Getting into birding this week on Folk Alley. That is the live track Bird Song from Grateful Dead. Harvey Reed was right before that, the guitarist giving us lots of clues about his feelings for birds, where he has name-checked them in songs and also named his label Woodpecker. That's the song Listen to the Mockingbird, a solo fingerpicked guitar instrumental. And it was Pete Seeger starting off the hour with a live version of Little Birdie, which was released in 1963. That's a traditional song, and in Pete's version, the bird's head is red, which means it could be any number of birds, like a cardinal, red-headed woodpecker, a house finch, some kind of tanager, a red-faced warbler, to guess a few. I did tell you I had my bird guide next to me while we're doing this show together. All right, up next, this is Jesse Winchester.

0: A couple of songs about birds as a metaphor for letting go of love and also love returning. That was Emmylou Harris featuring Kate and Anna McGarrigle, who actually co-wrote that song with Emmylou. The song Little Bird, One More Plea for Love to Return. Also Jesse Winchester right before that with My Songbird, that was recorded live at Mountain Stage. All about birds today. I'm Cindy Howes. This is Folk Alley.
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0: Now, this next song, I saw the title for it, Follow the Heron, and I was like, oh, yeah, I love herons. And then I remembered, no, it's the great egret, which is a similar species and is sometimes mistaken for herons. I also was trying to look up a couple of, like, metaphors for each different kind of bird that are mentioned in these songs. So in a lot of cultures, herons symbolize patience, purity, wisdom, and renewal. This song, sung by the Scottish singer-songwriter Corinne Polwart, here's Follow the Heron.

some lovely bird songs coming out of the UK. That's Spell Songs on Folk Alley featuring Sekou Kate. The song is J. The J that they possibly might be referring to is the Eurasian J, a member of the crow family, and it's known for being secretive or shy and wary of humans. And we heard from Corinne Polwart right before that with Follow the Heron. It's Cindy, and thank you for joining us today on Folk Alley. John Gorka, I don't know if he's a birder, but he played a show at a bird sanctuary in 2023. It was the Norman Bird Sanctuary in Rhode Island. John singing about a raven on this track associated with wisdom, knowledge, magic, and transformation, but also death and darkness. Here's Raven in the Storm from John Gorka.

0: Speaking of two birds who often get confused for each other, crows and ravens. So that was The Blackest Crow, a traditional song as done by Viv and Riley. And we heard Raven in the Storm from John Gorka. So the difference are that ravens are significantly larger. Crows have a slimmer bill and squared off tails and a higher pitched cawing sound. Both of them are known for their exceptional intelligence. And I'd like to hang out with either one of them. I'm Cindy House. This is Folk Alley.
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0: Hi, I'm Linda, host of Proudly African on WLXU 93.9. 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
2: We're listening to all bird songs today on Folk Alley. It is spring, and it is the season of birding. We'll hear a track up next that was written by J.P. Cormier, a Canadian singer-songwriter, as performed by Special Consensus. It's about a blackbird, and the blackbird metaphor is often used to symbolize hope, resilience, and the pursuit of freedom. Let's get into it. This is from Special Consensus' Great Blue North album. Here's Blackbird.

I think of all the birds featured on Folk Alley today, this one is maybe the most bizarre. Chuck Will's Widow. That's an Amy Ray song. So the chuck is the largest nightjar in North America. It's almost entirely nocturnal. It's about 12 inches in length. That doesn't include wingspan, and mostly found in the southeastern United States near swamps, rocky uplands, and pine woods, basically like where Amy Ray lives. And it looks really wild. It's like, it looks like something that Jim Henson created or something, but beautiful metaphor that Amy used in that song from Chuck Will's Widow. And we also heard Special Consensus. The song was Blackbird. It's Cindy Howes, and hello. Thanks for joining us today on Folk Alley. Here's Linda Thompson.

0: Jeff Tweedy wrapping us up this hour with a robin or a wren. Also, Linda Thompson right before that, the song If I Were a Bluebird, which tells the story of a poor girl who's been courting a young sailor lad for a long time. He goes away for transport, leaves her behind, and in her imagination, she wishes to be that bluebird that could fly over his ship and be with him. You know, that old story. 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This is Folk Alley.
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0: Welcome back to Folk Alley. We are listening to bird songs today. I'm Cindy Howes. If you're into birding, I'd like to make a Netflix recommendation to you, The Residents, with Detective Cordelia Kupp, who is obsessed with birding. Not only is it funny and action-packed and lots of stars in it, she is constantly identifying different birds like woodpeckers, warblers, screech owls, even some rare birds like the dimorphic jewel babbler and the yellow-throated longclaw. Very entertaining. The Residents on Netflix. Okay, we'll start this set off with David Olney. This is Birds.

A couple of my favorite bird songs. That's the Be Good Tanyas from their debut album, Blue Horse, The Littlest Birds, which was written by Samantha Parton and Jolie Holland. Nora Jane Struthers right before that. That's a COVID song that she wrote. It's called I Can Hear the Birds from her 2023 album. And it was David Olney starting us off with a song that name checks several of his favorites, including the Cumberland Bluebird, the Maryland Thrush, and the White-Tailed Swallow, just to name a few. It's Cindy Howes, and we are listening to bird songs today on Folk Alley. It's springtime. It's birding season. Get your binoculars out. Get your Sibley's Birding Basics book going. Up next, another Nightjar. This is Greg Brown with Whippoorwill.

I imagine you will. It'll just be me and a whippoorwill, just we two and the evening star. 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

0: That's Kate Wolf on Folk Alley, singing about a hawk soaring high above the earth, observing life from a unique perspective. That song reflects on freedom and the human experience in the golden rolling hills of California. Red-tailed hawk can be a really powerful metaphor, symbolizing vision, freedom, the ability to rise above the challenges. And it's one of my favorite birds. We also heard Greg Brown with Whippoorwill right before that. Listening to bird songs today, I'm Cindy Howes, and this is Folk Alley.
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0: I have a fun fact about magpies. They have been shown to remember human faces and even remember them for years. Mostly it allows them to predict the likelihood of a threat from a specific person, but they can learn to associate positive experiences and even create long-term friendships with humans, which is my new goal, to make a friend with a magpie. Here's Bonnie Light Horseman with Magpie's Nest on Folk Alley.

0: Maya DeVitri with the song Go Tell a Bird. Maya DeVitri, originally from Lancaster, Pennsylvania, so maybe the bird she is referring to is a northern cardinal, a blue jay, an American robin, or a goldfinch. Or it could mean this, which I'm actually positive that she means. Go tell a bird, the phrase. It's used when someone is saying something that is not credible or is a lie. It's Maya DeVitri with Go Tell a Bird. And Bonnie Light Horseman, right before that, we heard Magpie's Nest. Thanks for joining us today on Folk Alley. Up next, this is a really fun one. Steve Goodman did a cover of When the Red, Red Robin Comes Bob, Bob, Bobbin' Along, which was written in 1926 from the Tin Pan Alley era of music. This recorded in 1983. It's Steve Goodman.
1: Thank you, folks.

0: Wee Banjo 3, Hummingbird. That band is from Ireland. And in Ireland, sightings of hummingbirds are often mistaken for a specific type of moth, the hummingbird hawk moth. Actual hummingbirds do not migrate to Ireland. Wah, wah. Cool song, though. Also heard Steve Goodman with the song Red, Red Robin from the Tin Pan Alley era of songwriting, written originally in 1926. I'm Cindy Howes, and this is Folk Alley.
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0: I have a folk podcast recommendation, Folk Files, particularly the episode titled Cuckoos and Nightingales, exploring folklore surrounding a couple of different bird songs, including this one, The Cuckoo Bird. No one is exactly sure when this song was written, maybe the 17th or 18th century, but they dig into that podcast, Folk Files. The version we'll hear is from 2017. Here's Willie Watson with The Cuckoo Bird on Folk Alley as we listen to bird songs.

Eliza Gilkison on Folk Alley. Rare bird, of course, the definition of rare bird, an exceptional person or thing. Also heard Rare Bird Alert from Steve Martin and the Steep Canyon Rangers, an instrumental song that Steve wrote when he was filming The Big Year, which is a comedy about Steve Martin, Owen Wilson, and Jack Black competing in a year-long bird-watching competition across North America. And we started our set with Willie Watson doing the traditional folk song The Cuckoo Bird as we're checking out bird songs today on Folk Alley. It's Cindy, and thank you for joining us. Hope you're enjoying it, getting you pumped up for your game night if you're about to play a competitive round of Wingspan. Up next, we'll do Roseanne Cash with A Feather's Not a Bird.

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1: 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Keep your eyes on the road and hands on the wheel. 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
1: 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Seasonal dishes and patio dining fill the city, alongside craft breweries and bourbon from 8 nearby distilleries, with 11 more just a short drive away. 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
2: By the ACLU, if police agents ask you about your immigration status, keep calm, don't run, argue, resist, or obstruct the officer, even if you believe your rights are being violated.
1: Keep your hands where the police can see them. Don't lie about your status or provide false documents. You have the right to remain silent and do not have to discuss your immigration or citizenship status with police, immigration agents, or other officials.
2: Anything you tell an officer can later be used against you in immigration court. If you are not a U.S. citizen and an immigration agent requests your immigration papers, you must show them if you have them with you.
1: If an immigration agent asks if they can search you, you have the right to say no. Agents do not have the right to search you or your belongings without your consent or probable cause.
2: If you are over 18 years of age, carry your papers with you at all times. If you do not have them, tell the officer that you want to remain silent or that you want to consult a lawyer before answering any questions.
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1: Per the Catholic Legal Immigration Network, there are 12 things that you and your family must remember in any situation.
2: Anything you say can be used against you. You have the right to remain silent. If you wish to remain silent, say so out loud or show the red card.
0: Always carry USID and copies of immigration documents. Never carry fake documents or documents from another country.
1: Never lie to officers. 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Never run during a raid. Never fight back if you are being arrested or detained.
2: 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If you are in custody or detained by the police, do not discuss your immigration status or criminal records with anybody other than your attorney.
0: If you are interrogated or in a raid, write in detail everything that happened as soon as it is safe to do so. Inform your attorney and support group right away.
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0: a level of exceptional giving that reflects the spirit of our founder and community champion, Deborah Hensley.
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Better calm down around here. Hey, girl. Whatever you want. Knock out.

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1: This is where we've tried everything. Turns into, this is working. 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And where he's not himself becomes, he's back to normal. 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
0: 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After midnight, when the clubs are closing down, jazz musicians hang back to rehearse and jam. 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

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He took out his trusty drill and he told me to open wide. He said,

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1: This is where we've tried everything. 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

0: 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I'm Roma, and I'm your listening Rockstar. My friends, that's Corona, and she is our listening Rockstar. My friends, do you like reading? And do your parents limit the amount of time you spend on the computer or phone or television? Buy books. Yes, that's a great suggestion, Corona. Try reading books. Oh, the things you will discover even in a book. One of my friends is on punishment. One of your friends is on punishment? What happened, Corona? He made a song up about the teacher. He made a song up about the teacher? Mr. Kenny, she have a big, big fanny. Corona! Mr. Kenny has a big, big fanny. I didn't make it up. My friend did. Oh, you didn't make it up. Your friend did. They just told his parents, and now he's on punishment. Teacher told his parents? And now he's in trouble? Yeah, he got in big, big trouble. Ah, he got in big, big trouble. No TV, no games on his phone. He can't go outside to play all week. No TV, no games on his phone, and no playing outside for a week. Nothing to do. Nothing to do? Well, perhaps his parents will let him read some books. Yeah, they didn't say no books. They didn't say no books. Okay, Corona, let's get started. What have you got for us today for our reading surprise? My friends, this is going to be a little difficult. It says here on the box, teaches children to become better problem solvers in the classroom and beyond. Builds space awareness, and students get to practice pattern recognition and reinforce math skills. This is hard one, Corona. Read some more. What else does I say? Read some more. What else does I say? It says it enhances memory, observation, concentration, and fine motor skills. It says it has 60 wooden jigsaw pieces. What is it, my friends?
1: The last clue gave it away.
0: The last clue gave it away? Yeah, it said jigsaw. Oh, yeah, it did say jigsaw. Well, do you know what it is, my friend? It's a jigsaw puzzle. Yes, it's a puzzle. Now, let's find a vocabulary word for today.
1: How about a word that starts with a K?
0: How about a word that starts with a K? Kitchen. Kite. Oh, like kitchen or like kite? Here's our dictionary. I'm on a page with a lot of words that start with the letter K. Pick one, Corona.
1: This one.
0: Oh, the definition of this K word says an affectionate term.
1: Affectionate? What is affectionate?
0: Affectionate, Corona, is loving, kind. A loving term for a cat or kitten. I think the word is kitty. Good thinking, Corona. The word is Kitty. And Kitty is spelled K-I-T-T-Y. My marvelous Media Lex friends, this is 93.9 LPFM WLXU, the voice of the people in Lexington, Kentucky. Our book today is Tiny Kitty, Big City by Timothy Miller. And Corona. But Timothy Miller wrote this book after he found some baby cats when he went on a walk in New York City. Really? Let's read. Yes, my friend. My dear friend Corona, and my dear friends out there in Media Lex Land, let's read. Big City. Oh, that looks like New York. Yes, Corona, that does look like New York. I was just in New York earlier this week. Big City. Crowded city? Was it crowded in New York? Yes, it was crowded in New York, Corona. Honk, honk, beep, beep, beep, beep, beep, beep, beep. Honk, honk, Speedy Kitty. Kitty's running fast. Yes, Corona, the kitty is running fast. Noisy city. Hiding kitty. Oh, the kitty looks scared. Yes, the kitty does look scared. It's hiding under the mailbox.
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0: Oh, scary, scary city.
1: Meow. 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
0: Brave kitty. 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
0: Lunchtime City. The kitty's at the market. Yes, Corona.
1: This
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They all clapped for the kitty. 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Meow. Purring kitty. 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He likes the kitty. Yes, Corona, he does like the kitty. He's taking the lost kitty home. Loving city. Loving kitty. I like that story. You like that story? Why? Well, the kitty didn't have a home. That's right. The kitty did not have a home. No, the kitty has a home. Yes, no. The kitty does have a home. Do you like cats? Do I like cats? You draw a lot of cats in your artwork. Yes, I do. I do draw a lot of cats in my artwork, Corona. And that's in honor of my mother, because my mother loved cats, Corona. Did your daddy? Did my daddy? No, no. My daddy loved horses and dogs. You do lots of horses in your artwork. Yes, I do. I do a lot of horses in my artwork. My friends, this is Media Lex, the voice of the people in Lexington, Kentucky. WLXU 93.9 LPFM. And God be with you until we read again. And God be with you, my friends, until we read again. Do you have a favorite K word? Do I? Do I have a favorite K word? Well, yes, I do, Corona. Mine is kaleidoscope. The K sound is a tricky sound, though, because there are many words with the k sound, but they actually begin with the letter C. The letter C? Yes, words like camera and candy. They won't start with the k. No, no. They start with the letter C, like Corona. That's puzzling. Yes, it is a little puzzling, but that's why I love our English language. Some words have rules, like the letter C has a hard sound, k sound, like the K. If it is before the letter A, U or O, like A in candy, C-A-N-D-Y, and the U in cut, C-U-T, and the O in Corona. Yes, Corona. I spell my name with four R's. Yes, Corona, you spell your name with four R's. C-O-R-R-R-R-O-N-A.

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0: 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I'm Roma, and I'm your listening Rockstar. My friends, that's Corona, and she is our listening Rockstar. My friends, do you like reading? And do your parents limit the amount of time you spend on the computer or phone or television? Buy books. Yes, that's a great suggestion, Corona. Try reading books. Oh, the things you will discover even in a book. One of my friends is on punishment. One of your friends is on punishment? What happened, Corona? He made a song up about the teacher. He made a song up about the teacher? Mr. Kenny, she have a big, big fanny. Corona! Mr. Kenny has a big, big fanny. I didn't make it up, my friend did. Oh, you didn't make it up. Your friend did. They just told his parents, and now he's on punishment. Teacher told his parents? And now he's in trouble? Yeah, he got in big, big trouble. Ah, he got in big, big trouble. No TV, no games on his phone. He can't go outside to play all week. No TV, no games on his phone, and no playing outside for a week. Nothing to do. Nothing to do? Well, perhaps his parents will let him read some books. Yeah, they didn't say no books. They didn't say no books. Okay, Corona, let's get started. What have you got for us today for our reading surprise? My friends, this is going to be a little difficult. It says here on the box, teaches children to become better problem solvers in the classroom and beyond. Builds space awareness, and students get to practice pattern recognition and reinforce math skills. This is hard one, Corona. Read some more. What else does I say? Read some more. What else does I say? It says it enhances memory, observation, concentration, and fine motor skills. It says it has 60 wooden jigsaw pieces. What is it, my friends?
1: The last clue gave it away.
0: The last clue gave it away? Yeah, it said jigsaw. Oh, yeah, it did say jigsaw. Well, do you know what it is, my friend?
1: It's a jigsaw puzzle.
0: Yes, it's a puzzle. Now, let's find a vocabulary word for today.
1: How about a word that starts with a K?
0: How about a word that starts with a K?
1: Kitchen. Kite.
0: Oh, like kitchen or like kite? Here's our dictionary. I'm on a page with a lot of words that start with the letter K. Pick one, Corona.
1: This one.
0: Oh, the definition of this K word says an affectionate term.
1: Affectionate? What is affectionate?
0: Affectionate, Corona, is loving, kind. A loving term for a cat or kitten.
1: I think the word is kitty.
0: Good thinking, Corona. The word is Kitty. And Kitty is spelled K-I-T-T-Y. My marvelous media Lex friends, this is 93.9 LPFM WLXU, the voice of the people in Lexington, Kentucky. Our book today is Tiny Kitty, Big City by Timothy Miller. And Corona. But Timothy Miller wrote this book after he found some baby cats when he went on a walk in New York City. Really? Let's read. Yes, my friend. My dear friend Corona. And my dear friends out there in Media Lex Land. Let's read. Big City.
1: Oh, that looks like New York.
0: Yes, Corona, that does look like New York. I was just in New York earlier this week. Big City. Crowded City.
1: Was it crowded in New York?
0: Yes, it was crowded in New York, Corona. Honk, honk, beep, beep, beep, beep, beep, beep, beep. Honk, honk, Speedy Kitty. Kitty's running fast. Yes, Corona, the kitty is running fast. Noisy City. Meow! Meow! Meow! Beep, beep, beep, beep, beep. Hoop, hoop. Beep, beep, beep, beep. Hiding Kitty.
1: Oh, the kitty looks scared.
0: Yes, the kitty does look scared. It's hiding under the mailbox.
2: Woof, woof, woof, woof, woof, woof. 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Woof, woof, woof, woof, woof, woof.
0: Oh, scary, scary city.
1: Meow. Meow.
0: Brave kitty. Sunshine City. Lazy kitty.
1: Oh, kitty cat sleep now.
0: Lunchtime city. Oh, the kitty's at the market. Yes, Corona.
1: What does it say?
0: It says fresh fish. Hungry kitty. Oh, look. The man who owns the fresh fish store gave the kitty some fish. Wildlife City. Playful kitty.
1: Meow.
0: Oh, the kitty's playing with all the birds. Yes, Corona. Snowy City. Cold kitty.
1: Meow. Meow. Meow.
0: Nighttime city. Curious kitty. Swinging city. Ba ba ba ba. Bum bum bum ba. Bum bum bum.
1: Meow, meow, meow, meow, meow, meow, meow, meow.
0: Brave city.
1: Oh, look at that people. They all clapped for the kitty.
0: Yes, they did.
1: Meow.
0: Purring kitty.
1: Oh, look, that man. He likes the kitty.
0: Yes, Corona, he does like the kitty. He's taken the lost kitty home. Loving city. Loving kitty. I like that story.
1: You like that story? Why?
0: Well,
1: the kitty didn't have a home.
0: That's right. The kitty did not have a home. No, the kitty has a home. Yes, no. The kitty does have a home.
1: Do you like cats?
0: Do I like cats? You draw a lot of cats in your artwork? Yes, I do. I do draw a lot of cats in my artwork, Corona. And that's in honor of my mother, because my mother loved cats, Corona.
1: Did your daddy?
0: Did my daddy? No, no. My daddy loved horses and dogs.
1: You do lots of horses in your artwork?
0: Yes, I do. I do a lot of horses in my artwork. My friends, this is Media Lex, the voice of the people in Lexington, Kentucky. WLXU 93.9 LPFM.
1: And God be with you until we read again.
0: And God be with you, my friends, until we read again.
1: Do you have a favorite K word?
0: Do I? Do I have a favorite K word? Well, yes, I do, Corona. Mine is kaleidoscope. The K sound is a tricky sound, though, because there are many words with the K sound, but they actually begin with the letter C.
1: The letter C?
0: Yes, words like camera and candy.
1: They won't start with the K?
0: No, no. They start with the letter C, like Corona.
1: Puzzling.
0: Yes, it is a little puzzling, but that's why I love our English language. Some words have rules, like the letter C has a hard sound, k-k-k-k sound, like the K. If it is before the letter A, U, or O, like A in candy, C-A-N-D-Y, and the U in cut, C-U-T, and the O in Corona.
1: Yes, Corona.
0: I spell my name with four R's. Yes, Corona, you spell your name with four R's. C-O-R-R-R-R-O-N-A.

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0: 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I'm Roma, and I'm your listening Rockstar. My friends, that's Corona, and she is our listening Rockstar. My friends, do you like reading? And do your parents limit the amount of time you spend on the computer or phone or television? Buy books. Yes, that's a great suggestion, Corona. Try reading books. Oh, the things you will discover even in a book. But now my friend is on punishment. One of your friends is on punishment? What happened, Corona? He made a song up about the teacher. He made a song up about the teacher? Mr. Kenny, Mr. Kenny, she have a big, big fanny. Corona! Mr. Kenny, Mr. Kenny, Mr. Kenny has a big, big fanny. I didn't make it up. My friend did. Oh, you didn't make it up. Your friend did. They just told his parents, and now he's on punishment. Teacher told his parents? And now he's in trouble? Yeah, he got in big, big trouble. Ah, he got in big, big trouble. No TV, no games on his phone. He can't go outside to play all week. No TV, no games on his phone, and no playing outside for a week. Nothing to do. Nothing to do? Well, perhaps his parents will let him read some books. Yeah, they didn't say no books. They didn't say no books. Okay, Corona, let's get started. What have you got for us today for our reading surprise? My friends, this is going to be a little difficult. It says here on the box, teaches children to become better problem solvers in the classroom and beyond. Builds space awareness, and students get to practice pattern recognition and reinforce math skills. This is hard one, Corona. Well, read some more. Read some more. What else does I say? It says it enhances memory, observation, concentration.
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4: The Public News Service Door Newscast, May the 13th, 2026. I'm Mike Clifford. President Donald Trump says that Dr. Marty Makary, the commissioner of the FDA, resigned on Tuesday after weeks of pressure and rumors that Trump was planning to fire him. The BBC notes he was in the role for just over a year and had faced criticism both from inside and outside the Trump administration, including for his resistance to authorizing flavored vapes and to tightening restrictions on abortion bills. Meantime, the public comment period is now open on a Trump administration proposal to allow federally funded homeless shelters to deny transgender women access to women's bathrooms and sleeping quarters.
5: People have until June 29th to put in their 2 cents on the Federal Register's website. Tony Newman with the nonprofit TransCan Work says the administration would replace the terms gender and gender identity with the word sex in the non-discrimination clause of the Equal Access Rule as it applies to shelters.
6: You know, this rule was really established to ensure that federally funded housing and shelter programs operate with fairness. No one really should be denied shelter. are made to feel unwelcome, unsafe, because of simply who they are.
5: The administration's proposed rule says the change is necessary to protect the safety of other people in the facility, and it allows shelter employees to ask questions or even require evidence to prove a person's sex at birth. I'm Suzanne Potter.
4: Next, the Arizona Education Association is collecting signatures for a November ballot initiative designed to rein in home and private school vouchers.
7: ESAs have been law in Arizona for 15 years, and they cost the state about $1.3 billion annually. The program has also been marred by allegations of fraud. Association President Marisol Garcia says the initiative isn't meant to end the ESA program. It just regulates it.
8: We can't turn back the clock. We have to exist in 2026. And so one of the things we can do, because the legislature has not done so, is set up guardrails and ensure that taxpayer money is used appropriately.
7: Home and private school educators often leave public schools so they can educate their own kids with fewer state mandates, or because those schools can't offer services some kids need, especially those who have emotional or physical challenges. They say they want the choice to educate their own kids and that most don't abuse the money. I'm Mark Moran.
4: In addition to creating spending guardrails, the initiative seeks to prohibit the payment of family members with voucher money, except for students with disabilities. And federal prosecutors criminally charged the operator of the Dolly container ship with violating maritime and environmental laws. The Washington Post notes it was conduct they say caused the vessel's 2024 crash into Baltimore's Francis Scott Key Bridge that destroyed the span and killed six people. This is Public News Service. The Trump administration has finalized its rescission of the Bureau of Land Management's public lands rule. Critics say the change weakens protections while prioritizing resource extraction from the country's public lands.
9: More than 130,000 comments were submitted during the comment period for rescinding the rule, of which nearly 98% were opposed to the change. Alice Weston with the Oregon chapter of the Sierra Club says the BLM is ignoring the broad opposition.
10: People are saying they want their children to be able to recreate in these places, to hunt, to fish, to go out on their bike, hike, camp, and enjoy clean water and clean air. So these rules and these protections are something that help preserve our wild places for future generations.
9: The BLM manages more than 250 million acres of public land across the country, including nearly 25% of the total land in Oregon, largely east of the Cascades. The Bureau states revoking the rule will restore balance to land management practices. I'm Isabel Charlet.
4: And a new analysis shows nearly half of young kids in the U.S. live in child care deserts. In North Dakota, at least 14 counties meet less than 60% of the demand for child care.
11: The Center for American Progress says the gap is even higher in remote communities, creating a stark urban-rural divide. Casey Peaks with the center says policymakers are rightfully focused on affordability issues, given childcare costs are out of reach for most American families, but adds that's only part of the problem.
12: You could make childcare free for every family living in a rural community tomorrow, but that's not going to solve the access piece. We need to bring down the cost for families, but we also need to think about supply solutions.
11: Peake says inadequate staffing leads to program closures and results in less options and higher costs for families. I'm Judith Ruiz Branch reporting.
4: Finally, Connecticut ratepayers could lose out on major savings due to what some affordability advocates call a miscalculation by power provider Eversource.
13: An Acadia Center report finds the company is abandoning a multi-state 54-megawatt solar procurement plan, citing high development costs. It also finds those contracts would potentially save ratepayers $80 million over the next 20 years. Kate McAuliffe with the Acadia Center says Eversource has a double standard for solar projects, but not for its asset condition projects.
14: Those can amount to as much as $300 million in spending annually. When you compare that to the annual cost of this solar project, it's pretty small, and yet we're not hearing the same level of objections from the companies when they look to recover the cost of those asset condition projects.
13: These projects are mostly rebuilds of existing assets, making them a factor in Connecticut's high utility bills. I'm Edwin J. Vieira.
4: This is Mike Clifford for Public News Service. 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
13: Welcome to 2026 Talks, where we're following our democracy in historic times.
15: Are Republicans willing to use the constitutional authority given to us by the people of South Carolina, or are we going to sit back and allow the political status quo to continue unchecked?
13: South Carolina Republican State Senator Luke Rankin calls for redistricting, accusing the Democrats of using gerrymandering to block conservatives from power. His bill that would have broken up the state's only blue district passed the House but failed in the state Senate, with five Republicans joining Democrats to deny it the two-thirds majority it needed. The South Carolina Republican Party is considering limiting the state's primary to voters registered with the party. Some argue closed primaries amplify the voices of dedicated party members. Others warn they amount to a purge, discouraging independent voters and making the nominees less competitive in the general election. The Missouri Supreme Court has approved a new congressional map there, breaking up the Kansas City district of a longtime black Democrat. President Donald Trump is reiterating his desire to send National Guard troops and ICE agents to monitor polling sites. He claims that would keep the election honest, though many call it voter intimidation. Chrissy Hart with the Maine League of Women Voters says they're ramping up election observer training ahead of the state's June 9th primary, in part to protect the process.
16: We want people to understand what it means to have state and locally administered elections and why that makes them so secure and why some of these concerns there is voter fraud. That's just the furthest thing from the truth.
13: A new bill in Congress could limit books at libraries nationwide. H.R. 7661 prohibits funds through the 1965 Elementary and Secondary Education Act for schools providing, quote, sexually oriented material. While this applies to books deemed inappropriate for kids under age 18, it also directly bans books mentioning transgenderism and gender dysphoria. Supporters say it's about protecting kids, but Gwen Camp with Every Library, a reading rights group, calls it alarming.
17: When it did move out of committee, that got us worried of what is this going to do to our libraries and our schools who are overworked and underfunded as it is. And then you're going to throw in this whole ridiculous level of book banning.
13: Several times, the Trump administration has attempted to zero the budget for the Institute for Museum and Library Sciences, which funds most of the nation's public libraries. A federal proposal to let federally supported homeless shelters deny transgender women access to women's bathrooms and sleeping quarters is open for public comment until the end of next month. The administration argues it's needed to protect facility safety, even though they haven't cited any specific cases of harassment or harm done to shelter residents by transgender women. Tony Newman is with the nonprofit Trans Can Work.
6: This rule was really established to ensure federal

0: $110 million.
1: Last month, the school district revealed it had been misreporting finances dating back nearly two decades. Next year's budget will be worth around $880 million, around $16 million less than last year. Interim Chief Financial Officer Keena Koh says taking out a loan is necessary to keep paying employees.
2: We cannot make payroll, the second payroll in July, without this money.
1: The district is also cutting 115 positions from next year's budget, which has resulted in outcry from workers and parents. Koh says the loan is meant as a stopgap before the district makes enough revenue to support itself, but she expects FCPS to apply for another loan next year. I'm Shepard Snyder in Lexington.
0: Interest in building nuclear energy projects in Paducah and the surrounding area has grown in recent years, with two companies each planning to invest over $1 billion on uranium enrichment facilities at and near the former Paducah gaseous diffusion plant site. As development continues in western Kentucky, researchers who study earthquake activity are taking a closer look at what's happening beneath the surface of the earth. The Kentucky Geological Survey recently installed 25 seismic nodes at the PGDP site. Seismologist Seth Carpenter says that these devices are part of a growing network of monitoring systems designed to track earthquake activity across the region.
3: Anytime you are making improvements or enhancing infrastructure, developing new areas, particular high-risk facilities, then yes, that increases the relevance of our work and its importance.
0: Carpenter says the research can also help communities across western Kentucky, especially when it comes to long-term planning, infrastructure design, and safety. GOP Representative Thomas Massey's challenger, Ed Galrine, is attacking his voting record in the heated Northern Kentucky congressional race. But Capitol reporter Sylvia Goodman reports Massey says if his constituents read the bills he's voting on, they'd agree with him.
4: Massey told Republicans in Pendleton County that he mostly agrees with President Donald Trump, but he's not going to go along to get along with his party. And that record of voting no on some of Trump's big policy initiatives, including the One Big Beautiful Bill, has gotten Massey an awful lot of flack from his Trump-chosen challenger and former Navy SEAL officer Ed Galrine.
5: He sides with the radical Democrats and the liberal elites against us and our families again and again. President Trump knows this. Our party knows this. And you know this.
4: Massey turned the criticism back around to Galrine, questioning if he'd be able to stand up to the party to vote in line with his constituency. Here's why Massey says his primary is getting so much national attention.
6: It's a referendum on whether every Republican in the House and the Senate is going to be a rubber stamp for the executive branch or not.
4: Primary day is Tuesday, May 19th. No excuse, in-person early voting starts this Thursday. I'm Sylvia Goodman in Butler, Kentucky.
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4: The Public News Service Daily Newscast, May the 13th, 2026. I'm Mike Clifford. President Donald Trump says that Dr. Marty Makary, the commissioner of the FDA, resigned on Tuesday after weeks of pressure and rumors that Trump was planning to fire him. The BBC notes he was in the role for just over a year and had faced criticism both from inside and outside the Trump administration, including for his resistance to authorizing flavored vapes and to tightening restrictions on abortion bills. Meantime, the public comment period is now open on a Trump administration proposal to allow federally funded homeless shelters to deny transgender women access to women's bathrooms and sleeping quarters.
5: People have until June 29th to put in their 2 cents on the Federal Register's website. Tony Newman with the nonprofit TransCanWork says the administration would replace the terms gender and gender identity with the word sex in the non-discrimination clause of the Equal Access Rule as it applies to shelters.
6: You know, this rule was really established to ensure that federally funded housing and shelter programs operate with fairness. No one really should be denied shelter or made to feel unwelcome, unsafe, because of simply who they are.
5: The administration's proposed rule says the changes necessary to protect the safety of other people in the facility, and it allows shelter employees to ask questions or even require evidence to prove a person's sex at birth. I'm Suzanne Potter.
4: Next, the Arizona Education Association is collecting signatures for a November ballot initiative designed to rein in home and private school vouchers.
7: ESAs have been law in Arizona for 15 years, and they cost the state about $1.3 billion annually. The program has also been marred by allegations of fraud. Association President Marisol Garcia says the initiative isn't meant to end the ESA program. It just regulates it.
8: We can't turn back the clock. We have to exist in 2026. And so one of the things we can do, because the legislature has not done so, is set up guardrails and ensure that taxpayer money is used appropriately.
7: Home and private school educators often leave public schools so they can educate their own kids with fewer state mandates, or because those schools can't offer services some kids need, especially those who have emotional or physical challenges. They say they want the choice to educate their own kids and that most don't abuse the money. I'm Mark Moran.
4: In addition to creating spending guardrails, the initiative seeks to prohibit the payment of family members with voucher money, except for students with disabilities. And federal prosecutors criminally charged the operator of the Dolly container ship with violating maritime and environmental laws. The Washington Post notes it was conduct they say caused the vessel's 2024 crash into Baltimore's Francis Scott Key Bridge that destroyed the span and killed six people. This is Public News Service. The Trump administration has finalized its rescission of the Bureau of Land Management's public lands rule. Critics say the change weakens protections while prioritizing resource extraction from the country's public lands.
9: More than 130,000 comments were submitted during the comment period for rescinding the rule, of which nearly 98% were opposed to the change. Alice Weston with the Oregon chapter of the Sierra Club says the BLM is ignoring the broad opposition.
10: People are saying they want their children to be able to recreate in these places, to hunt, to fish, to go out on their bike, hike, camp, and enjoy clean water and clean air. So these rules and these protections are something that help preserve our wild places for future generations.
9: The BLM manages more than 250 million acres of public land across the country, including nearly 25% of the total land in Oregon, largely east of the Cascades. The Bureau states revoking the rule will restore balance to land management practices. I'm Isabel Charlet.
4: And a new analysis shows nearly half of young kids in the U.S. live in child care deserts. In North Dakota, at least 14 counties meet less than 60% of the demand for child care.
11: The Center for American Progress says the gap is even higher in remote communities, creating a stark urban-rural divide. Casey Peaks with the center says policymakers are rightfully focused on affordability issues, given child care costs are out of reach for most American families, but adds that's only part of the problem.
12: You could make child care free for every family living in a rural community tomorrow, but that's not going to solve the access piece. We need to bring down the cost for families, but we also need to think about supply solutions.
11: Peake says inadequate staffing leads to program closures and results in less options and higher costs for families. I'm Judith Ruiz Branch reporting.
4: Finally, Connecticut ratepayers could lose out on major savings due to what some affordability advocates call a miscalculation by power provider Eversource.
13: An Acadia Center report finds the company is abandoning a multi-state 54-megawatt solar procurement plan, citing high development costs. It also finds those contracts would potentially save ratepayers $80 million over the next 20 years. Kate McAuliffe with the Acadia Center says Eversource has a double standard for solar projects, but not for its asset condition projects.
14: Those can amount to as much as $300 million in spending annually. When you compare that to the annual cost of this solar project, it's pretty small, and yet we're not hearing the same level of objections from the companies when they look to recover the cost of those asset condition projects.
13: These projects are mostly rebuilds of existing assets, making them a factor in Connecticut's high utility bills. I'm Edwin J. Vieira.
4: This is Mike Clifford for Public News Service. 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
13: Welcome to 2026 Talks, where we're following our democracy in historic times.
15: Are Republicans willing to use the constitutional authority given to us by the people of South Carolina, or are we going to sit back and allow the political status quo to continue unchecked?
13: South Carolina Republican State Senator Luke Rankin calls for redistricting, accusing the Democrats of using gerrymandering to block conservatives from power. His bill that would have broken up the state's only blue district passed the House but failed in the state Senate, with five Republicans joining Democrats to deny it the two-thirds majority it needed. The South Carolina Republican Party is considering limiting the state's primary to vote voters registered with the party. Some argue closed primaries amplify the voices of dedicated party members. Others warn they amount to a purge, discouraging independent voters and making the nominees less competitive in the general election. The Missouri Supreme Court has approved a new congressional map there, breaking up the Kansas City district of a longtime Black Democrat. President Donald Trump is reiterating his desire to send National Guard troops and ICE agents to monitor polling sites. He claims that would keep the election honest, though many call it voter intimidation. Chrissy Hart with the Maine League of Women Voters says they're ramping up election observer training ahead of the state's June 9th primary, in part to protect the process.
16: We want people to understand what it means to have state and locally administered elections and why that makes them so secure and why some of these concerns there is voter fraud, that's just the furthest thing from the truth.
13: A new bill in Congress could limit books at libraries nationwide. H.R. 7661 prohibits funds through the 1965 Elementary and Secondary Education Act for schools providing, quote, sexually oriented material. While this applies to books deemed inappropriate for kids under age 18, it also directly bans books mentioning transgenderism and gender dysphoria. Supporters say it's about protecting kids, but Gwen Camp with Every Library, a reading rights group, calls it alarming.
10: When it did move out of committee, that got us worried of what is this going to do to our libraries and our schools who are overworked and underfunded as it is. And then you're going to throw in this whole ridiculous level of book banning.
13: Several times, the Trump administration has attempted to zero the budget for the Institute for Museum and Library Sciences, which funds most of the nation's public libraries. A federal proposal to let federally supported homeless shelters deny transgender women access to women's bathrooms and sleeping quarters is open for public comment until the end of next month. The administration argues it's needed to protect facility safety, even though they haven't cited any specific cases of harassment or harm done to shelter residents by transgender women. Tony Newman is with the nonprofit Trans Can Work.
6: This rule was really established to ensure federally funded housing and shelter programs operate with fairness. No one really should be denied shelter or made to feel unwelcome, unsafe because of simply who they are.
13: I'm Edwin J. Vieira for Pacifica Network and Public News Service. 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Well,
17: I'm Brian Burkhardt with the WEKU Daily News Podcast for May 12, 2026. District leaders at Fayette County Public Schools discussed the upcoming budget for the next school year Monday night. As Shepard Snyder reports, it includes taking out a loan worth up to $110 million.
18: Last month, the school district revealed it had been misreporting finances dating back nearly two decades. Next year's budget will be worth around $880 million, around $16 million less than last year. Interim Chief Financial Officer Keena Koh says taking out a loan is necessary to keep paying employees.
19: We cannot make payroll, the second payroll in July, without this money.
18: The district is also cutting 115 positions from next year's budget, which has resulted in outcry from workers and parents. Koh says the loan is meant as a stopgap before the district makes enough revenue to support itself, but she expects FCPS to apply for another loan next year. I'm Shepard Snyder in Lexington.
17: Interest in building nuclear energy projects in Paducah and the surrounding area has grown in recent years, with two companies each planning to invest over $1 billion on uranium enrichment facilities at and near the former Paducah gaseous diffusion plant site. As development continues in western Kentucky, researchers who study earthquake activity are taking a closer look at what's happening beneath the surface of the earth. The Kentucky Geological Survey recently installed 25 seismic nodes at the PGDP site. Seismologist Seth Carpenter says that these devices are part of a growing network of monitoring systems designed to track earthquake activity across the region.
20: Anytime you are making improvements or enhancing infrastructure, developing new areas, particular high-risk facilities, then yes, that increases the relevance of our work and its importance.
17: Carpenter says the research can also help communities across western Kentucky, especially when it comes to long-term planning, infrastructure design, and safety. GOP Representative Thomas Massie's challenger, Ed Gallrine, is attacking his voting record in the heated northern Kentucky congressional race. But Capitol reporter Sylvia Goodman reports Massie says if his constituents read the bills he's voting on, they'd agree with him.
21: Massie told Republicans in Pendleton County that he mostly agrees with President Donald Trump, but he's not going to go along to get along with his party. And that record of voting no on some of Trump's big policy initiatives, including the One Big Beautiful Bill, has gotten Massie an awful lot of flack from his Trump-chosen challenger and former Navy SEAL officer Ed Gallrine.
22: He sides with the radical Democrats and the liberal elites against us and our families again and again. President Trump knows this. Our party knows this. and you know this.
21: Massey turned the criticism back around to Gallerine, questioning if he'd be able to stand up to the party to vote in line with his constituency. Here's why Massey says his primary is getting so much national attention.
1: It's a referendum on whether every Republican in the House and the Senate is going to be a rubber stamp for the executive branch or not.
21: Primary day is Tuesday, May 19th. No excuse in-person early voting starts this Thursday. I'm Sylvia Goodman in Butler, Kentucky.
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1: Hello and welcome to an all-new top 10 list for this week's Jazz Most Wanted Countdown. I'm Joseph Dallas, and it's time to reveal the songs and artists that make up the best in jazz. Sit back, relax, and take in the great music we have for you today. Kicking off our list today, four lovely ladies show us the true meaning of sisterhood. Through original compositions and one famous standard that we'll be playing you shortly, Lenora Zenzelei-Helm, Nena Freeland, Kate McGarry, and Lois Deloach create a powerful collection of music demonstrating togetherness. Quote, in the context of construction, sistering refers to reinforcing an existing structural member, like a joist or beam, by adding a new, identical member alongside it and fastening them together. This process strengthens the original member and helps distribute the load, says the sisters. Enjoy It Had to Be You.

Coming in at number 9, it's vibraphonist Hendrik Merkens with a cut off his new album, Samba Tanto. Although he was born in Germany, Hendrik's musical heart lied in a completely different part of the world, Brazil. His affinity for Latin music has produced a work bursting with passion and samba. Herb's samba is for one man in particular, trumpet player Herb Alpert of Tijuana Brass fame. Quote, I was booked at Herb's Vibrato Grill in 2020, but due to COVID, everything was canceled. He decided to pay all of the musicians out of his own pocket, which I thought was very noble of him, Hendrik claims. Let's hear it.

If you've got the jitters, you're in the right place. Get up and dance to Jitterbug Waltz from Pat Bianchi's Confluence. Having played with acts ranging from Lou Donaldson to Steely Dan, Pat's sure got a wide variety of musical experience. The organist is joined here by saxophonist Troy Roberts and drummer Colin Stranahan on a recording that only took about 6 hours to make. Take a listen to Jitterbug Waltz.

The doctor is in, and that doctor is trombonist and bandleader Javier Nero. The doctor of musical arts is painting us a musical picture of times gone by, the times of ancient African civilizations. In this album, the instruments are time machines, bringing us to a different place and a different era. Backed by his own orchestra, Javier stuns audiences with a sound that's fresh, soulful, and of course, jazzy.

We're almost halfway there. Coming in at the number 6 spot, Ulysses Owens Jr. and Generation Y present to you a tune that draws from not one, but two Dizzy Gillespie classics. We can confirm that Bebop and Confirmation shines brightly even among all the other gems this album has to offer. Throw in one killer solo from the leader, Ulysses himself, and you've got a recipe for success. Hope you enjoy.

How does it feel to listen to a jazzy cover of a classic Bob Dylan cut? You just heard Like a Rolling Stone, reimagined by saxophonist Javon Jackson. The song has quite a history. Dylan himself actually credits it with turning his career around after he almost dropped it entirely. Though the piece started out as many pages of vomit, as the songwriter called it, it eventually made its way to the tune we all know and love, reaching number 2 on the US charts. Not bad. Champion Fulton's trio is flying high once again. Through a series of standards, Champion tells the story of the important contributions of women to jazz. Quote, "Women were there from the beginning of this period. They were integral to the music and to the entire cultural fabric of the 20th century. But they made enormous sacrifices to do their jobs," she says. "It wasn't easy being a woman in an all-male band and traveling all the time, but the result is a whole catalog of music that couldn't have been made without them. Here's Just for a Thrill."

But to you I was merely a toy, a plaything that you could

You were my pride and joy. But to you I was merely a toy, a plaything that you could toss around at will.

In honor of Mother's Day weekend, Jeremy Peltz giving us Our Mother's Nature off his album, Our Community Will Not Be Erased. Jeremy is taking jazz into the new ages by incorporating technology in his recordings to create sounds you wouldn't hear from instruments alone. Though he never loses sight of the past, this futuristic touch helps keep jazz alive and well. This one's for all the mothers out there. Our Mother's Nature.

Get ready, because the Isle Vilner Big Band's music isn't meant to be listened to while sitting still. Saxophonist Isle Vilner is one of the greatest students of the old days of jazz. This time around, he's bringing us another classic called Sing Me a Swing Song and Let Me Dance. Having played in venues like Birdland, Lincoln Center, and Minton's Playhouse, Isle's got all the jazz credibility you could need. Hit it.

0: At the top of the list today, Monica Herzig with her newest release, Transparent. Monica's journey didn't start in the United States. Born in Germany, the pianist came over to America as part of an exchange program, and she stayed here. The result? Great music for us. Monica's playing is melodic and meaningful, providing a fresh sound you can't get from anyone else, and a fantastic way to finish our countdown. I'm Joseph Dallas. Thanks for joining me for this week's countdown of the best in jazz. Until next time, here's to the good life that always includes great jazz.
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From the group As Is, also known as Al and Stacey Shulman, that was Tiny Dancer, taken from their latest release, Crazy World, that's out on Night Night, the Elephant Records, featuring Stacey Shulman on vocals, Al Shulman on guitars, Cochran Holt on bass, and Jeff Tane Watts on drums, giving us Tiny Dancer. Welcome, I'm Clay Ryder. Thanks for stopping on by. In this hour, we will dig a couple of new tracks, chat with John Beasley about his latest album, Invisible Piano, and celebrate some modern interpretation of vintage classics. A lot of great music coming our way. We turn next to the latest release by vocalist Mark Winkler from his album Love Comes First. This is Fame Adjacent.

Fame Adjacent, as performed by Mark Winkler from his album Love Comes First, that's out on Cafe Pacific Records. This track featured the vocals of Mark Winkler and Patterson on sax, Larry Kuntz on guitar, Jameson Trotter on the piano,

0: transform your ideas into orchestrated works. That's quite the blank canvas. How did you approach this endeavor, and what were some of the inspirations that ultimately found their way into finished works?
1: Well, the SWR Big Band is a radio band in Germany, in Stuttgart, actually. When I was there and approached for the commission, I'd happened to be at the Staatsgalerie there, which is their state museum. And oftentimes when I'm at a museum, I'll hear music while looking at a painting or a sculpture. And I sang into my phone, like, dong, do do do ding, da da da dong, da di, da di, da da da da, little stuff like that, right? You know, beatboxing, what have you. And when I go home, I transcribe them, and I find that I'm not writing with muscle memory with the piano in that way, sort of unfiltered in a way. So I had these sketches. The next step was that I went into Steinway Hall and was introduced to the Spirio piano, which is Steinway's version of a disclavier, if you will. It's a player piano. So whatever you play into it, it plays right back at you in an acoustic way. It's not a sample or an electronic piano. So I went in 2 days to Steinway Hall in New York and improvised based on these sketches. After I had the data that was collected, MIDI data and audio data, I put that in the Pro Tools and edited and made form out of it, because oftentimes the improvisations were sometimes 10 minutes long. And if I got stuck on an idea, I would keep repeating it in a way until I got it the way I wanted. Then I edited. Then I took that data from Pro Tools and put it in Sibelius, which is music notation software, and orchestrated for the band. So I could see what I played, because sometimes I'm a bit quirky and it would have taken me a while to transcribe by ear. So after I orchestrated everything, I went back to Stuttgart, was in the studio and recording. I'm conducting the band, and the Spirio that is there in their studio was playing my original piano parts. So we're all synced up, and it's like a ghost piano, a ghost from, you know, a year ago in Steinway Hall.
0: There's a quote from the album's press release that I find intriguing. Invisible Piano evolved into a study of how musical ideas echo, mutate, and find form, not only in sound, but in shape, color, and structure. Each track offers a window into that transformation. Instinct becoming architecture, jazz language unfolding into symphonic dialogue. Was this evident to you throughout the creative process, or was there a moment in which you stepped back and realized, oh my, look at what I've just done?
1: I don't know if I really look back and feel some sense of finality in a way. Oftentimes, for me, the arrangement is really never done. Even like we just got through doing some live performance of this in Stuttgart a couple weeks ago, and I'm still tweaking. I'm still changing the arrangement a little bit here and there. So it's a continuous evolution, I would say.
0: Let's hip the audience to what we've been discussing by listening to the track Woman with Chariot from John Beasley and SWR Big Band's latest release, Invisible Piano.

0: You're listening to a special edition of Sound Ideas featuring an interview with pianist and composer John Beasley. I'm Clay Ryder. Thanks for spending some time with us today. We are chatting with pianist, composer, and arranger John Beasley about his latest release entitled Invisible Piano, from which we just heard the track Woman with Chariot. While previewing the album, I noticed that there is a strong melding of jazz and symphonic forms throughout. To me, this delivers a rich and vibrant sonic adventure that takes the listener on quite the musical journey. What's the story or inspiration behind Woman with Chariot?
1: Well, it's a Iacometti sculpture, and a lot of his sculptures are very thin, very tall sculptures. And this is a woman, a very gallant woman, on a chariot, a very small chariot. So it's sort of out of proportion, but had an immediate theme to me. It starts with this fanfare, because she seems so proud and so strong, like a lot of women are strong. I find that women endure and are resilient in so many ways throughout history. So I had this theme, you know, ba-bee-da-da-dee-da-dee-day-da-da-da. Gets kind of big. And then it evolves into this sort of nurturing tone to me. In a lot of ways, it's the many layers of womanhood. I have a daughter now. I'm a new grandfather. And now I'm seeing my daughter be nurturing to her son. It has this this feel to me. Yeah, that's Woman with a Chariot.
0: What does Invisible Piano represent as both a composition and its role as the album title?
1: Well, it's a Max Ernst painting, for one. And if you look at the painting, it's a woman. I mean, to me, it's not gender specific. It's a person in the air, boxed in by stone, in a way, and trying to break out. And she's playing a piano. To me, she's trying to break out of a plateau, a creative plateau that I find myself in from time to time. And on the other side of the piano is a dove, which is the symbol of peace. So we're trying to break through this plateau we've reached and reach new creative pastures, creative vistas. And, you know, once you get there, you can fly again and be free. So that's my visual take on Max Ernst's painting. Musically, it goes through a lot of these works on this record. It goes through a lot of texture changes and melodic shapes, rhythmic adventures, right? I would say.
0: You've credited the Steinway Spirio, which is a high-resolution player piano, as having played a critical role in your creative process for these compositions. What was different by having the Spirio, and how did it influence and or assist in your creativity?
1: Well, to be able to play on an acoustic piano in a great-sounding room, that sets you up for a nice environment to improvise, for one thing. Nice instrument, nice venue, nice place. Second, it records every nuance that you play on the piano. It can be inspiring and it can also be frightening. And I was amazed how I could walk around in the room and hear how you could do that in a studio when you're hearing audio playback, different acoustic environment. And, you know, where the piano sits, the worst place to hear the piano, actually, because the piano's being projected away from you. So that was one thing that was interesting about that. The other thing is that I could take the data and, like I said before, see what I actually played. If I played a very unusual voicing, something sort of unordinary and not a triad or something, I could see what that voicing is and then spread it across the orchestra in different ways. I could mute the piano if I wanted to in certain spots and have the orchestra play what I played on the piano.
0: We are chatting with John Beasley about his latest release, Invisible Piano. Let's explore another track. This one is entitled Concentric. What's the synopsis of this composition?
1: The artist is famous for cubism and circles, concentric circles is what the name of the painting is. It's a painting by Oskar Schimmler, concentric group. Feels like a 1920s cocktail party. It has these pictures of heads all over the place. And so this cocktail party with a bunch of movers and shakers, like a Gatsby-type party, and they're all in this room, they're moving and shaking, there's lots of deals being made, some shady, some not so shady. It's almost like scoring a movie. Then all of a sudden they go upstairs, a couple go upstairs, and they have a nice intimate moment, let's say. And that's in the middle of this piece where it kind of goes into this Indian alap, sort of gorgeous. Then they go back to the hustle and bustle of ordinary life, you know, making deals at cocktail parties. That's it.

0: That was Concentric, as performed by our guest, John Beasley and the SWR Big Band. Invisible Piano is your second album with the SWR Big Band following the project Bird Lives, which earned 3 Grammy nominations and won Best Arrangement in 2021. Please share with us your working relationship with the ensemble, and do you have any future collaborations planned?
1: Yeah. They're one of Germany's finest radio big bands. They're known for being versatile, playing funky pop music onto like even dance swing music. And Charlie Parker, like big band. This quirky music, this is different from all of that. So the next project we have is a mashup of Herbie Hancock's Secrets record from 1978. Herbie's record is sort of the tail end of the Headhunters, but it's leaning toward disco in some tunes. It's a great record. Burning, some really great tunes on it. But we flipped it. We hired Lionel Loecki, a guitarist from Benin, who's a guest artist on it, a Moroccan percussionist, Jonathan Butler, who's a South African guitarist and singer, and Lakeisha Benjamin. And what we did is we flipped it to a West African Afro-funk version of it. So that's the next thing. It's called Secrets and should be out probably early next year.
0: Let's dig one more track entitled Fire and Rain, which was penned by James Taylor. This is one of 2 pop standards that are part of the release. What's the story behind choosing to arrange this song? And does your creative process differ when arranging other composers' works as opposed to your own?
1: I would imagine so. That's a good question. In a way, you know, when you compose, you're arranging at the same time, or at least I am. I know what my tempo is internally. I kind of know what groove, how to set it up. When you're arranging somebody else's material, sure, you can do it like they did it, or you can flip it. This version of Fire and Rain still has, to me, the same kind of melancholy feel as the original, but it's a different rhythm section feel, and I have added reharmonizations and it's an instrumental. We don't have the lyrics to go by. To me, it still conveys that melancholy, yearning kind of feel that is beautiful about James Taylor's composition. When I first heard this, I was probably 8 or 9 years old. And I remember feeling that same way about it, even way back then, before I even knew what melancholy was.

0: We just listened to Fire and Rain as performed by our guest, John Beasley, from his latest release entitled Invisible Piano. I understand that you have many projects planned for 2026. What are some of these?
1: Well, right now I'm in Amsterdam performing with the Metropole Orchestra and Marcus Miller. We're reimagining Tutu and a Mandola, two of Miles Davis's great records from the 80s. I've spent the last month or so arranging this music for the Metropole Orchestra. And then I'm going to Denmark next week to work with the Nordkraft Big Band in Aalborg, Denmark. And then we're starting this Unlimited Miles tour, a band I put together, a sextet with Sean Jones, Mark Turner, Kurt Rosenwinkel, Ben Williams, and Terry Angulli. We have a 14-city, two-date, 20 shows. Tour starting March 25th in East Lansing, Michigan. We go all the way through to Tokyo, Japan and San Francisco, and we're going to record a live record in Tokyo. So that's a really fun project. I'm going to reimagine another Miles record called Field of Kilimanjaro, which is right on the cusp of Bitches Brew, actually. It's right before that. And that's with the NDR Big Band in Hamburg, and that'll be this summer.
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1: Yeah, it'd be great. I'd love to hear from people. My website is johnbeasleymusic.com, and you can reach me on Instagram at johnbeasleyofficial, on Facebook, John Beasley Music Fans. And I'm on Substack. I've just joined Substack, which I really enjoy.
0: We've been chatting with pianist, composer, and arranger John Beasley about his latest release, Invisible Piano, featuring John Beasley and the SWR Big Band, which was released on O-Tone Music on May 8th. John, thanks for dropping by Sound Ideas. It's been a pleasure chatting with you today.
1: It's my pleasure, Clay. 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
0: 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You can reach us at info@jazzstreams.org. Now that we've spent some time chatting with John and listening to some very modern takes on what you can do with a big band, let's go vintage for a little while. Check out some more classic sounds. Here's Eyjolf Vilner with Honeysuckle Rose.

Devil May Care, as performed by the Javier Nero Jazz Orchestra, taken from their album Alkebulon, that's out on Outside In Music. Several guests on this album. On this track, Veronica Swift on vocals and Warren Wolf on the vibes. A great number of people involved with the recording this album. I see close to 30 names of the credits. Can't possibly go through them all, but I will note that Javier Nero is the lead trombone player as well as the arranger. Great stuff. One of my favorite albums in 2026. Devil May Care by Javier Nero Jazz Orchestra. And prior to that, we checked in with a group called the Joymakers. Their album, A Texas-Sized Band, that's out on Turtle Bay Records. And we heard Dontell's Blues. The Joymakers are focused on keeping alive the Southern Midwest jazz sounds in the first half of the 20th century. A lot of great players here playing instruments that are correct for the era. Cornet, clarinet, C-melody saxophones, and kazoos. Quite the historic perspective on jazz improvisation by the Joymakers with Dontell's Blues from their album A Texas-Sized Band. And we started off the set with the E.L. Vilner Big Band with Honeysuckle Rose from their self-released album, Big Apple Stomp. Well, as I can see from the clock on the wall, our time together is rapidly coming to a close. We have time to check out one last track. This is Pat Bianchi from his album Confluence with Come Rain or Come Shine, featuring Pat on the organ, Troy Roberts on sax, and Colin Stranahan on drums. This is available on 21H Records.

Hope you enjoyed this hour digging some new tracks and chatting with John Beasley and celebrating some modern interpretations of vintage classics. I'm Clay Ryder. Thanks for listening. I look forward to the next time we get together.

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1: 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The views expressed are solely those of the programmers.

0: From New York, this is Democracy Now!
1: Everybody wants that job. It's a very important job. Marty's a terrific guy, but he's going to go on and he's going to lead a good life.
0: Under mounting political pressure, Food and Drug Administration Commissioner Dr. Marty McCarry resigns from his position. Why did powerful Republicans and anti-abortion groups want him gone? And how healthy is the federal health system overall? We'll talk to Dr. Aaron Kesselheim of Harvard Medical School and public citizen Dr. Robert Steinbrück. Then, the fight against AI data centers isn't just about tech, it's about democracy.
2: Across the country, from Oregon to Georgia, an incredible populist, bipartisan movement is rising up to say no to the AI takeover. And they are clocking win after win. They are extracting concessions from big tech corporations. They are blocking data center development, and they are passing moratorium and fighting for an AI pause at the state and national level. This is opening up a new important front line in the fight against tech-enabled authoritarianism.
0: We'll speak with writer and organizer Astra Taylor, finally, to Wisconsin, to look at the case of Salah Sasour, president of the Islamic Society of Milwaukee. He's been locked up in an ICE jail in Indiana since late March. We'll speak with his son and one of his attorneys.
3: The word dimpunk isn't in the Palestinian dictionary. And today we carry that and we say the word give up isn't in our dictionary. We will keep fighting for him until justice prevails, until he's up.
0: All that and more coming up. Welcome to Democracy Now!, democracynow.org, The War and Peace Report. I'm Amy Goodman. The Pentagon's controller testified on Capitol Hill Tuesday the cost of the war with Iran has risen to about $29 billion, just $4 billion from the figure provided 2 weeks ago. Defense Secretary Pete Hegseth also refused to tell lawmakers at the hearing how much emergency funding he will be requesting to cover the cost of the war, despite repeated questioning from both Democrats and Republicans. It comes a day after President Trump called Iran's latest ceasefire proposal garbage. Iran is demanding reparations, sovereignty over the Strait of Hormuz, and a full end to sanctions as conditions for any deal. As President Trump arrives in Beijing today, he's expected to discuss the Iran war with Chinese President Xi Jinping. The New York Times reports U.S. intelligence assessments contradict the Trump administration's public messaging about destroying Iran's military capabilities. Iran has reportedly regained access to 30 of its 33 Strait of Hormuz missile sites, enough to threaten U.S. warships and oil tankers. Iran also has access to about 90% of its underground missile storage and launch facilities. This comes amidst reports that the United Arab Emirates and Saudi Arabia carried out covert retaliatory strikes against Iran back in March. Since the U.S.-Israeli war on Iran erupted, some Gulf countries have arrested dozens of Shiite Muslim citizens, calling them traitors loyal to Iran, which is majority Shiite. The Labor Department reports the U.S. inflation rate rose to 3.8% in April, with energy costs comprising nearly half the increased prices. Real average hourly wages fell half a percentage point from March, meaning salaries failed to keep pace with the rising cost of living. Gasoline prices rose by 5.4% as Iran shut traffic through the Strait of Hormuz in response to President Trump's bombing campaign. On Tuesday, a reporter asked Trump whether he'd make a deal with Iran to address the war's economic fallout.
4: Mr. President, to what extent are Americans' financial situations motivating you to make a deal?
1: Not even a little bit. The only thing that matters when I'm talking about Iran, they can't have a nuclear weapon. I don't think about Americans' financial situation. I don't think about anybody. I think about one thing. We cannot let Iran have a nuclear weapon.
0: The Wall Street Journal says it's received subpoenas for the records of journalists who reported on the Trump administration's internal deliberations on Iran. The Journal reports the Justice Department investigation came after President Trump privately complained to acting Attorney General Todd Blanche about media leaks in the wake of the Iran war last month. Trump reportedly passed a stack of offending news articles to Blanche, quote, with a sticky note on it that said treason, unquote. Meanwhile, Defense Secretary Pete Hegseth said the Pentagon will review whether Arizona Democratic Senator Mark Kelly improperly disclosed classified information when he told CBS News the U.S. had rapidly depleted stockpiles of weapons, including long-range missiles. Senator Kelly responded on social media, sharing a video of Hegseth admitting in a public hearing last week that it will take years to replenish U.S. weapons stockpiles to pre-war levels. In Washington, D.C., peace activists disrupted the Politico Defense Summit on Tuesday, confronting the Iranian opposition leader Reza Pahlavi, the son of Iran's last Shah. Pahlavi was speaking in support of the U.S.-Israeli war on Iran at a panel hosted by Lockheed Martin when he was interrupted by Code Pink DC organizer Olivia DiNucci and other protesters.
5: This is not about security. This is about death and destruction. They even said that the war in Iran is a golden opportunity to make a killing of our
6: security. I have a message from Lockheed Martin.
0: Israeli drone strikes hit three cars on a major highway south of Beirut on Wednesday, killing at least eight people, including two children, in the town of Jia. The strikes came a day after 13 people were killed in southern Lebanon, including two paramedics. More than 2,800 people have been killed in Israeli attacks since March 2nd, with at least 380 killed since last month's ceasefire. Lebanon's health ministry says 108 emergency medical and healthcare workers have been killed in the war, with over 140 Israeli attacks recorded on ambulances and medical facilities. Lebanon and Israel are set to hold a new round of U.S. brokered negotiations in Washington Thursday. Hezbollah has said it opposes the talks. FBI Director Kash Patel was pressed by Senate Democrats at a hearing Tuesday over reports that his heavy alcohol use compromised his ability to do his job. Patel sued the Atlantic magazine for defamation, seeking $250 million after journalist Sarah Fitzpatrick reported he's alarmed colleagues with episodes of excessive drinking and unexplained absences. On Tuesday, Democratic Senator Chris Van Hollen grilled Patel on the allegations. Patel exploded, hurling insults and false claims at the senator before finally agreeing to take an alcohol screening test.
7: And so there have been no occasions when your security detail had difficulty waking or locating you, is that right?
8: Nope, it's a total farce. I don't even know where you get this stuff, but it doesn't make it credible because you say so.
7: I'm not saying it, Director Patel. It's been written and documented.
8: You are literally saying it.
7: No, I'm saying that these are reports, Director Patel.
8: No, and unlike your baseless reports, the only person that was slinging margaritas in El Salvador on the taxpayer dollar with a convicted gangbanging rapist was you.
7: You know the fact,
8: only person that ran up a $7,000 bar tab in Washington, D.C. at the lobby bar
7: to me,
8: was you.
7: This
8: so the only
7: suggests
8: individual in
7: to
8: this
7: me
8: room
7: the allegations
8: that has been drinking
7: are true.
0: The U.S. is reportedly in closely guarded talks with Denmark to open three new military bases in southern Greenland. A source speaking to the BBC says U.S. officials have floated designating the new bases as American sovereign territory. This comes after President Trump sparked a diplomatic crisis in January by threatening to seize Greenland by force, saying it could happen the easy way or the hard way. CNN's reporting the U.S. Central Intelligence Agency has escalated its secret war on drug cartels with deadly operations inside Mexico, spearheaded by the CIA's elite and secretive ground branch. Since President Trump retook the White House last year and designated several cartels as foreign terrorist organizations, CIA operatives in Mexico have reportedly participated directly and targeted assassinations on several mostly mid-level cartel members. That includes a car bombing earlier this year on a busy highway outside Mexico City that killed alleged Sinaloa cartel member Francisco Beltran and his driver. CNN's disclosure of the CIA's Mexico operations comes after two CIA operatives and two Mexican law enforcement officers were killed in a car accident in the state of Chihuahua last month. The current U.S. ambassador to Mexico, Ronald Johnson's a former U.S. Army Green Beret and veteran CIA officer. Yennefer England, a 32-year-old nurse's assistant and DACA recipient, has been held in ICE custody in Texas for nearly 3 months after she was stopped for driving with a suspended license. She was born in Mexico but was brought to the United States at the age of four. She leaves behind two daughters, age 12 and 14. This comes as immigration lawsuits hit a record 9,911 in March alone, up 1,270.

0: offender, Jeffrey Epstein. They held the field hearing in Palm Beach, Florida, near President Trump's Mar-a-Lago residence and where Epstein once lived, framing it as a return to the, quote, scene of the crime. Lawmakers used the hearing to warn President Trump against pardoning Ghislaine Maxwell, the convicted longtime associate of Epstein, who's serving a 20-year sentence for helping him traffic and abuse girls. Trump's repeatedly declined to rule out a pardon for Maxwell. Meanwhile, some Epstein survivors said they'd been re-traumatized after the Justice Department failed to redact their names from its incomplete release of the Epstein files. This is survivor Jenalisa Jones.
1: When I was a teenager, I did not have the language to understand what was happening to me. I did not know who to tell. I did not know where to go. Many of us didn't. We were young and we were manipulated. We were left without the tools or the support we needed. That is something Congress can change.
0: And those are some of the headlines. This is Democracy Now!, democracynow.org, The War and Peace Report. I'm Amy Goodman. Following a growing pressure campaign from powerful Republicans, anti-abortion groups, and other allies of President Trump, Food and Drug Administration Commissioner Dr. Martin McCarry resigned Tuesday. He'd served in the position since April of 2025. President Trump spoke to reporters at the White House ahead of his departure for China and said he preferred not to say if McCarry had been fired or resigned.
2: Everybody wants that job. It's a very important job. Marty's a terrific guy, but he's going to go on and he's going to lead a good life. He was having some difficulty. You know, he's a great doctor, and he was having some difficulty.
0: The Wall Street Journal reported Dr. McCarry was pushed out in part because he tried to block FDA approval of fruit-flavored vapes, angering President Trump, who saw approval as important to his MAGA base. Dr. McCarry also drew ire from anti-abortion groups for not moving quickly enough to restrict access to the abortion drug mifepristone. The agency was already in turmoil before Dr. McCarry became commissioner. HHS Secretary Robert Kennedy Jr. had already fired 3,500 workers from the FDA, roughly 20% of its workforce. FDA's Deputy Commissioner for Food, Kyle Diamantis, will take on the role in an acting capacity as FDA commissioner. Diamantis was previously an attorney in Miami who represented Abbott Laboratories, a manufacturer of baby formula. He's also a personal friend of Donald Trump Jr. He does not have a background in medicine. For more, we're joined by two guests. Dr. Robert Steinbruch is Health Research Group Director at Public Citizen, and Dr. Aaron Kesselheim is a professor of medicine at Harvard Medical School. Dr. Kesselheim, let's begin with you. I want you to respond to McCarry leaving, but start off by talking about the significance of the Food and Drug Administration.
3: Well, first off, thanks for having me. I think the Food and Drug Administration is one of the most important public health agencies in the United States, if not the world. The oversight of the Food and Drug Administration extends to about a quarter of the economy, including prescription drugs, medical devices, a lot of food oversight. It has some things to say about cosmetics and nutritional supplements. There are some reports that on average, the average person touches about 12 to 15 FDA-regulated products over the course of a day. So this agency is incredibly important in ensuring that the medicines that we take are tested and the food that we eat is inspected. And it is vital to the health of the country. And, you know, unfortunately, in the last 18 months, we have seen it increasingly engulfed by chaos and undertaken a lot of questionable decisions under Dr. McCarry's oversight.
0: Dr. Steinbruch, if you can also talk about how much the FDA regulates, is in charge of,

0: food and drugs in this country. And then your criticism of McCary, but then the criticism of the reasons he was pushed out.
1: Glad to be with you. I agree with everything which was just said about the FDA. It's vitally important, and it's important for all of us in this country and others throughout the world who look to the FDA for leadership to have an effective, strong FDA, which is grounded in science and which is grounded in public health. Dr. McCary was in a very difficult position, and perhaps it was impossible, though he didn't help his case at all. He was trying to be too many things to too many people. He was flip-flopping. He had some good ideas, but before he was finished with one good idea, he would have another idea. Some of his initiatives, for example, cracking down on direct consumer advertising, misleading consumer advertising, that's a good idea. But on the other hand, being in a position to try to please everybody, anti-abortion activists, drug companies, people who wanted more access to certain tobacco products or alternatives to tobacco, in some ways, no-win situation. And perhaps another person could have handled it better than he did, but the writing has been on the wall for some time. There was just pure chaos and not great leadership of this very important organization.
0: So talk about the whole issue of the fruit-flavored vaping, his concern about kids getting addicted, and who is putting pressure on him to approve this.
1: Well, the reporting has suggested that there was pressure from the White House and perhaps elsewhere within the Department of Health and Human Services for the approval of these vapes. And Dr. McCary's stance seems to be well reasoned. Whether this was in fact the straw that broke the camel's back or not, it's hard to say, because there were many other issues where he seemed to have been able to offend people on all sides of the political spectrum. On the one hand, wanted more evidence about vaccines and their safety and effectiveness. On the other hand, wanted to greenlight drugs with less evidence about their safety and effectiveness. He was just all over the place.
0: And Dr. Kesselheim, the whole controversy created under the Trump administration over mifepristone, the abortion pill. abortion medication is now the major way people are able to have abortions in this country. And abortions are up since Roe v. Wade was overturned. But talk about his position.
2: Well, I mean, I think that part of the problem, as Dr. Steinberg pointed out, was this controversy about mifepristone, which is a drug that has been around for many decades and has been used very safely. There were some pre-existing restrictions on it from the FDA that had been lifted in concordance with the evidence a few years ago. And the question was whether, what the circumstances were of those being of those restrictions being lifted and whether or not they would be reimposed. And, I think this is another situation where Dr. McCary did not show a lot of firm leadership from his position in putting science first and making sure that the FDA operated clearly and made clear statements about appropriate use and safety of that drug, where he could have. And I think that is one of the circumstances that led to this situation, where because he did not lead by putting the science first and, by going through clear, transparent channels about what was going to happen, it ended up that nobody was happy with what he did.
0: So, Dr. Steinbrück, you now have, the U.S. now has, no confirmed FDA commissioner, no confirmed CDC director, that's the Centers for Disease Control and Prevention, no Senate-approved surgeon general. Can you talk about the significance of this? And overall, how you would characterize Robert Kennedy's tenure?
1: Well, we shouldn't be in this situation 18 months into the, or just about 18 months into the second Trump administration. If we start with the CDC, Robert F. Kennedy Jr. has effectively been his own CDC director from the get-go. There have been people back and forth and various acting directors, but he's basically been calling the shots as best we can see from the outside, and that's led to very bad public health consequences in terms of vaccines and recommendations for vaccines and the whole staff and effectiveness of the agency. We've seen some of these issues come up with the recent cruise ship issue with hantavirus and the whole CDC office, which was looking into cruise ships and safety and things of that sort, having been disbanded earlier.
0: Well, go into that for a minute. I just would like to stop there, since this is right now such an important story, what's happened with the cruise ship, with hantavirus, and the people who've been brought to places like Nebraska, who are in isolation. Explain the role of the FDA, HHS, you know, basically the Robert Kennedy's running of the health sector and the government.
1: Well, without going into all the details of the hantavirus outbreak, it's an example of why we need a strong public health agency which collaborates internationally. The CDC would be traditionally working with the World Health Organization to understand what was going on with a disease outbreak, even though this was not primarily a U.S.-based outbreak, to offer advice on control of the outbreak and to provide effective treatment for people who needed treatment. And the massive staff cuts, the loss of expertise, the lack of people in charge who were standing up for public health, from Robert F. Kennedy Jr. on down, is apparent when things happen that we need to be prepared to respond. And that's why we need effective agencies which have science-based leadership. That's really the issue here. It's the overall effect of organizations which were strong and robust. And when you pick them apart for particular theories and idiosyncrasies of the Health and Human Services Secretary, you destroy things which take years, if not decades, to rebuild.
0: This is former now FDA Commissioner Marty Makary during an interview on CNBC in February, discussing efforts to change how most prescription drugs are available, making them over-the-counter for consumers.
3: In my opinion, everything should be over-the-counter, not requiring a prescription, unless it's unsafe, unless you need laboratory tests to monitor how it's being received by your body, or if it could be used for some nefarious purpose, or it's addictive. If it doesn't meet those criteria, why shouldn't a drug be over-the-counter? So we should be asking, why not, instead of, oh, you want to move over-the-counter, you got to go through our long, tedious process.
0: So that's Dr. Marty Makary, the former FDA commissioner. Dr. Aaron Kesselheim, your response to what he's proposing.
2: Well, as with some of the stuff that he did as commissioner, there is a grain of truth in what he said. There are certain drugs that we have decades of experience with safe use of them, and for which making them over the counter would help broaden their availability to patients and might help reduce their price and subject them to some competition that might help reduce their price. So there is a grain of truth to that. But I think that the way he says it is very broadly stated in a way that doesn't appear to be designed to be, put in the context of what the evidence is. Certainly, if there is good evidence around drugs that they can be used safely with fair labeling that people can understand, it is reasonable to consider how those drugs should be made over the counter, and the FDA has a process for that. And maybe that process needs to be reviewed and examined to ensure that it's operating efficiently and maximally effectively. But I think to say in a public way that basically all drugs by default should be over the counter. Oh, by the way, except for all these exceptions, is a challenging way to put it, because it does kind of give the impression that the role of the FDA is not a significant one in ensuring that these drugs are safely vetted and can be used appropriately. So I don't know. I think that in general, this is a good example of him having a germ of a good idea that, by the way, didn't go anywhere, because he then moved on to some other crusade that he was talking about, but that was ultimately done in by his lack of attention to science-based leadership and to the established legal and regulatory processes that the FDA has.
0: So, Dr. Robert Steinbrook, the acting FDA commissioner is now Kyle Diamantis, one of Donald Trump Jr.'s, President Trump's son's, hunting buddies. Can you talk about the significance of a Florida attorney with no prior federal government experience now heading the FDA? What is Public Citizen calling for?
1: Well, it's a very unfortunate precedent. We have a science-based agency with a non-scientist in charge. We don't know how long he will be in charge, answerable to Robert F. Kennedy Jr., who, as we've said before, we don't believe is qualified to be the HHS commissioner. Director should never have been confirmed, with all the whims of the White House and political pressure. Now, it is possible that Kyle Diamantis will have less drama in terms of the day-to-day management of the agency and will allow some of the career scientists and non-political appointees who are still left to do their jobs. But there are so many people out there, again, who may or may not agree with Robert F. Kennedy Jr. on this and that, who are far better qualified even to be in an acting position at the FDA and to give the American people a sense of confidence that the FDA is able to do its job.
0: And I'll give you the last word, Dr. Kesselheim. Around the issue of vaccines, where they stand today?
2: Unfortunately, we're in a position where the head of our public health agencies are doing the best that they can to undermine the public confidence in the safety and effectiveness of vaccines, to undermine the standard review of new vaccines, to ensure that high quality, safe and effective vaccines are able to be available to patients. And this is a major public health crisis, the active undermining of vaccines availability and use by patients is a major health crisis, because, we know that that vaccines work in the circumstances that they are recommended. And as we move away from that, we will just see increases in deadly infectious diseases that might have otherwise been in control. And that's a major public health tragedy that is unfolding and will take years to recover from. I think that it is highly irresponsible what our current public health leaders are doing to try to undermine vaccines.
0: Dr. Aaron Kesselheim, professor of medicine at Harvard Medical School, and Dr. Robert Steinbrook, Health Research Group Director at Public Citizen, teaches medicine at Yale Medical School. Coming up, the fight against AI data centers isn't just about tech. It's about democracy. We'll speak with Astra Taylor.

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2: The Mountains, performed by Nora Brown and Stephanie Coleman in our Democracy Now! Studio. This is Democracy Now!, democracynow.org. I'm Amy Goodman. Calls are growing across the United States for moratoriums on new AI data centers over their impact on energy costs, water and land use, the U.S. economy, greenhouse gas emissions, and democracy. In Maine, state lawmakers recently approved the first statewide moratorium, but the governor, Janet Mills, vetoed the legislation. A new Gallup poll released today shows 7 out of 10 Americans oppose data centers being built near them, and the opposition spans the political spectrum. In Utah, residents are fighting plans to build what would be the largest data center in the world in Box Elder County. If built, the facility would generate and consume more energy than the entire state of Utah. The proposed complex would cover an area more than 2.5 times the size of Manhattan. Estimates show the project could increase Utah's greenhouse gas emissions by 50%. On Capitol Hill, Vermont's Independent Senator Bernie Sanders and Democratic Congressmember Alexandria Ocasio-Cortez have introduced legislation to impose a temporary national moratorium on new artificial intelligence data center construction.
3: More than 100 local communities across 12 states have already enacted local moratoriums on data centers, and Congress itself has a moral obligation to stand with them and stop big tech from ruining their communities. Our legislation in the House and the Senate would hit the brakes on construction of new data centers until we address several of the key areas of harm AI poses.
2: I'm shocked. We go now to North Carolina, where we're joined by Astra Taylor, writer, organizer, co-founder of the Debt Collective. She co-wrote a new piece for The Guardian headlined, "The fight against AI data centers isn't just about tech, it's about democracy." Astra Taylor and Naomi Klein's forthcoming book out this September is titled End Times Fascism and the Fight for the Living World. Astra, welcome back to Democracy Now! Why don't you start off just by talking about what these AI data centers are, this largest one in Utah. I was just in Middleburg, Virginia last night. Every other person was raising this issue with me, very critical issue in Virginia right now. Explain what they are.
4: Thanks for having me. Yeah, data centers are essentially the backbone of the AI revolution. Data centers aren't new. Every time you use the internet, you're using data centers. So they've been around for a while, but they have been supercharged by the push towards artificial intelligence. Virginia is indeed the data center hub in this country, but they're spreading rapidly across the United States. Sam Altman, the head of OpenAI, has said that perhaps we'll have to cover the entire world in data centers. And it's about the drive for compute, for computing power. And they are often on an absolutely enormous scale. Like You described the data center being proposed in Utah, which would actually use twice as much energy as the entire state. There's one being proposed in Michigan that is going to be as big as 32 NFL football fields. And they use incredible amounts of energy, often gas, fossil fuel. They're being used as an excuse to put even old coal factories and coal production back online. And there are many negative consequences for communities, from emissions. Often they are powered by temporary gas turbines that are being used almost on a permanent basis. So there's air pollution, carcinogens, there's light and noise pollution. You know, people are absolutely tormented by the sounds of these huge warehouses of whirring computers. There is water use issues, depending on where it's located. And then there's just the question of what are people getting in return? Because these are massive, quote unquote, factories, but there are no jobs and a lot of harms for the people who live near them, and larger harms for our society.
2: Explain why it requires so much energy. What does it have to do with AI? Why does artificial intelligence require this, Astra?
4: Just the nature of what they call compute, right? The computers themselves require an incredible amount of energy to run and then to be cooled. So they have to be kept in a stable temperature setting. So there's just energy to cool these machines because they produce an enormous amount of heat. And so that's another problem with them. And this is blowing, this is helping to blow through whatever, you know, now long gone climate commitments we had, but this drive to AI has been, you know, when you look at Silicon Valley, they say the drive to AI is why we can no longer meet our climate commitments, right? All of these companies, Google, Meta, presented themselves as climate champions, and AI has caused them to throw those ideals out the window.
2: One of the primary investors of the proposed mega data center in Utah is Kevin O'Leary, better known as Mr. Wonderful on the reality TV show Shark Tank. This is O'Leary defending the project and dismissing the protesters.
5: Well, I'm actually the only developer of data centers on Earth that graduated from environmental studies. So I'm pretty aware of what these concerns are. They are around air, water use, heat, noise, pollution. Sustainability is at the heart of what we do in terms of all these proposals. We're not just Utah. We have 10,000 acres in Alberta, Canada, with the same concerns. And so we search for the best technology. There's many air-cooled turbines now. So you're blending in air-cooled versus water. I mean, there's so many different ways to generate power. We can also put a percentage of the power generation through solar, wind, and batteries, because the battery technology is 10x more efficient than it was just 5 years ago. So that's very helpful because it makes the cost of energy lower. So no one, you know, if you're an environmentalist and you don't care about that stuff, of course you protest, and that's what happens. I noted, what's happening in Utah right now is we think over 90% of the protesters are actually not people that live in Utah or Box Elder County. They're being bused in.
2: That's Kevin O'Leary, better known as Mr. Wonderful on the reality TV show Shark Tank. Your response, Astra Taylor?
4: Well, he should be called Mr. Full of It. I mean, that his claims are absolutely absurd. You know, you could build data centers that were connected to sustainable, renewable energy sources. That is not what these tech companies are doing, because they are rushing to compete to be the company that controls this industry. So, you know, take somebody like Elon Musk, who has built 3 data centers, supercomputers around Memphis, Tennessee. You know, one of them, for example, the first one uses enough energy to power almost 300,000 homes. He's using these very high polluting gas turbines. Colossus 2, as the second supercomputer is called, uses enough energy for 2 million homes. You know, this is a guy who presented himself as a green champion for many years, but he has not built these computers, these supercomputers, these data centers in a way that reflects those values at all. And absolutely the point about this protest movement against data centers being, not grassroots, being paid is absolutely absurd. What's incredible about this movement is the the grassroots nature of it and how it's bringing together people from across the political spectrum. It's bringing together folks who live in Memphis, Tennessee, rural farmers, just concerned citizens who are saying, what are we getting out of these? You know, there used to be a bargain when a factory came to town. You would get jobs, even if maybe it emitted some pollution or had tax breaks. You know, these massive warehouses maybe produce 30, 50, 100 jobs at best, often low-wage jobs doing things like security or sanitation. And now there's even companies who are saying that they are going to actually provide security services with robot dogs, right, with robots. So it'll be robots guarding the computers. And so people are rightly saying, why should we support this? And that is what is causing this amazing movement to rise up and to block these developments across the country.
2: Astra, the University of Buffalo professor in environment and sustainability, Holly Buck, recently wrote an article in Jacobin headlined Democratic Governance of AI is the Real Solution, in which she argues against the idea of a moratorium on data centers. She writes, a moratorium on AI data centers is a terrible idea, one that poses serious equity concerns. A moratorium springs from the desire to stop the concentration of wealth, but ironically, it's likely to exacerbate it. It's a massive strategic blunder for the left, and we should think through the global justice implications and follow-on effects. We should be wary of proposals that would send burdens elsewhere. Under neoliberal capitalism, industries offshore environmental harms to places with weaker governance, cheaper labor costs, and fewer environmental safeguards, unquote. Buck says AI should be regulated as a public utility. What's your response to her argument on a moratorium?
4: Yeah, the Guardian piece I wrote with Saul Levin was a response to her criticism of this movement, which she said was a dead end, and her criticism of the idea of a data center moratorium. First, I want to say that I like the idea of democratic governance of AI, but you need to have leverage to have any kind of democratic control. And I think it's important to pause and just note how undemocratic the rollout of AI has been so far. Nobody has asked for this. You cited polling. This is incredibly unpopular technology. Even 80% of Republicans and independents, of people who voted for Donald Trump, say they want more regulations on AI, even if it slows things down. Last year, there was a poll that said only 10% of people are excited about where this technology is going. And that's because the people who control it, who own it, have been very clear that they don't have democracy in mind. They define AGI, artificial general intelligence, this is OpenAI's definition, as autonomous systems that can do essentially do human work. And so this is a human job elimination machine, and maybe a human elimination machine in the sense that AI is also, it is not just automating workplace labor, but also, you know, impersonating human beings and trying to be your best friend and your companion and sort of take over human life. So this is not, and this again is not something that people have wanted. You know, the Silicon Valley has gotten very aggressively behind Donald Trump, who has said, you know, he's going to block all attempts to regulate or control this technology, that we're in an accelerationist mindset. So you only can wield democratic power in opposition to that if you are an ordinary citizen who doesn't have a direct line to Donald Trump or millions of dollars to buy him off, by engaging in protest, by engaging in disruptive action. And data centers provide local focal points, local choke points where people can come together and push back on the billionaire big tech agenda and say no. And it has absolutely changed the terrain, I think, of the political conversation. That's critical. I think there are some people, a good faith critique is, well, is this the most tactical thing that people can do? And I would say it is tactical because it provides, again, people a place to meet locally and a way to make their discontent known. But I think where I have another disagreement with Buck is, you know, I think there's a question about how much we want AI in our lives, right? You know, I think part of her argument is that it's a bit Luddite to resist this technology. It's inevitable. It's the future. Everyone should have access to it in every facet of their existence. And I think that many people are more skeptical than that. We're saying, do we really want AI in our schools, teaching our children? Do we really want AI talking to our children? And do we want AI to be our boss at work? There is a deeper debate there about where we want to allow this technology to be. And to me, that's part of what it means to have democratic governance over AI is to say, no, we don't need this technology to take over every facet of our existence, from the industrial to the intimate.
2: And finally, very briefly, can you explain the tech sector fighting back against the anti-data center movement? You write, quote, about concerted PR efforts flooding elections with dark money or even shadier tactics in this last minute.
4: Yes. Bernie Sanders recently said that by his estimate, the AI sector has put $400 million into elections already in 2026. They are also trying to use other tactics, PR tactics, to smear protesters. For example, that idea that this is actually a paid movement is not a grassroots movement is part of their campaign against the data center uprising. And, it seems to not be working at this point because there is such grassroots momentum. People are coming together from all walks of life and realizing they have more in common around this issue. They might have voted for Donald Trump. They might be a Democrat, but they're saying this is not the future that we want. We want a future where we can breathe the air, we can drink the water, where we have jobs, where our kids have jobs, where we have a livable future. Naomi Klein and I, in our forthcoming book, call this a new pro-life movement. We don't want to be subjected to robot overlords. So there's going to be pushback. Undoubtedly, more pushback to come from the tech sector. And I hope that people who are sympathetic to the idea of regulating this technology can appreciate what a strategic movement this is. The data center fight is giving us leverage to create the conditions where hopefully the Democratic Party can come in and seize the moment and propose not just smart regulations, but things like a jobs guarantee, insisting that this technology is tied to green energy and the like. This is creating conditions for the changes that we need to push back on Silicon Valley and its authoritarian agenda.
2: Astra Taylor, writer, organizer, co-founder of The Debt Collective. We'll link to your new piece in The Guardian titled The Fight Against AI Data Centers Isn't Just About Tech, It's About Democracy. Astra and Naomi Klein's forthcoming book out in September is titled End Times Fascism and the Fight for the Living World. Coming up, we go to Wisconsin to look at the case of Salah Sarsour, president of the Islamic Society of Milwaukee. He's been locked up in an ICE jail since late March. We'll speak with his son. Stay with us.

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0: Grammy Award-winning musician Tom Morello singing This Land Is Your Land outside 26 Federal Plaza in New York City Tuesday, where he joined a coalition of groups protesting ICE abuses. This is Democracy Now!, democracynow.org. I'm Amy Goodman. We end today's show in Milwaukee, Wisconsin, to look at the case of Salah Sarsour, the president of the Islamic Society of Milwaukee. He's been locked up in an ICE jail in Indiana since late March. He is a Palestinian-born 53-year-old man who's lived in the United States since 1993. He became a lawful permanent resident nearly 30 years ago. The U.S. accuses him of failing to disclose a conviction by Israeli military authorities when he was a teenager in the occupied West Bank. Sarsour says he never understood the charges presented against him in Hebrew and that he was tortured in Israeli custody as a youth. Calls have been growing for weeks for Sarsour to be released. In April, the Milwaukee Common Council passed a resolution opposing his detention. More than 9,000 people have signed a petition calling for his release. The petition was organized by the group Bend the Ark, Jewish Action. The group Jewish Voice for Peace has also advocated for Sarsour's release. This weekend, I was in Milwaukee, where I spoke to Jody Melamed of Jewish Voice for Peace.
1: His health is not good. We are very concerned. He's being held completely underground in a very, very cold detention center. He has diabetes. It's been a challenge to get his diabetes medication to him. We're not confirmed he's able to take it regularly. We're really concerned. He was unable to, he asked for a Quran for his spiritual health, and he was denied one. In fact, he was told that he should read the Bible. The food he's getting is also substandard. You know, we're extremely concerned that the time he's spending there is really compromising his health, although his mental spirit is very good.
0: We're joined now by two guests, Salah Sarsour's son, Kareem, and Munjat Ahmed, a member of Salah Sarsour's legal team. Kareem, talk about your father, a very significant leader in Wisconsin, again, president of the Islamic Society of Milwaukee, and what you're calling for. He's being held not in Wisconsin, but in hours away in Indiana.
2: Yes, yes. Thank you, Amy. Thank you for having me. Good morning. So my father, he is a father, a grandfather, a businessman, a community pillar. He's been living here, like you said, for over 30 years legally. He's a community pillar, giving back to his community since he came here. He was taken in from Milwaukee on March 30th by ICE agents, or we'd say kidnappers, and they took him to Chicago, where they booked him, and then they transferred him to Indiana's facility in Clay County. And the entire thing shook us as a family when they took him, because a man who is elected for the second time as the president of the Islamic Society of Milwaukee, who has businesses, living here legally, no criminal records, never arrested in the United States, was taken off the streets and put in a van and dragged across state lines without any cause or without any information, other than you'll get a call later on. On that day, we actually called many local police departments to understand what was going on. Nobody had any clue. We thought something bad has happened to my dad. We were searching the entire city for him, and we called our family friend, his attorney, to understand what was going on. Later on, we understood that he was being dragged across state lines to go to a detention center all the way in Indiana.
0: If you could tell us, Munjat Ahmed, what are the charges?
3: Good morning again. Thanks for having myself and Kareem with you. This is a very important case. There are many, the so-called charges or allegations are all pretextual. The truth of the matter is Salah Sarsour is being held by ICE in an effort to weaponize immigration against people who are pro-Palestinian, people who advocated against the genocide in Gaza, people who are outspoken on the issue of human rights for Palestinians, the ending of the occupation against the Palestinians. So whatever the government is saying, it's all just a pretext for silencing folks for their pro-Palestinian advocacy. We saw the same thing with Mahmoud Khalil, we saw the same thing with Mohsen Mahdawi, with Lekat Kordia. We saw the same thing with Ruzmana Öztürk. This is a, you know, the modus operandi has been shown to us by the government that if you speak for Palestine and you are a advocate for Palestinian rights and you don't fall in line, they're going to use immigration and weaponize that against you. Flasser Su has been a lawful permanent resident of the United States for 33 years, has been a pillar of our community, not only in Milwaukee, but nationally. I mean, he has reaches more national than most people, I think, know. And so we know that the only reason that Flasser Su is sitting in jail right now is to stop him from his constitutionally protected rights of free speech. And this is an attack on our Constitution. And we should all be worried as Americans. We should all be very worried that our Constitution is being gutted by this administration, at least when it relates to pro-Palestinian speech. And so Salah's case, in my opinion, is going to be a litmus test. Will this country stand up for their constitutional rights, or were we going to allow the Trump administration to gut those rights and to strip people from their free speech?
0: Kareem, his ninth grandchild, your dad's ninth grandchild, was born while he was in jail, and his 10th grandchild is about to be born?
2: Yes. So my dad's actually, he was planning on visiting my sister in Tennessee. He usually visits her every time she has a kit for support, and she usually has very hard pregnant labor. So he was actually planning to leave that week or the week after to go up there and be of support. And he was not able to, obviously, for being taken away. And his 10th grandchild is going to be coming in 5 months. He has, I mean, 9 grandchildren, 6 or 7 of them talk about him every single day. They miss him so much. He was a big part of their lives. He was, if you see his pictures online and on social media, you see how they're smiling, playing together. He was the teddy bear of a grandfather that brings so much happiness and joy. He would break he'd break our word as a grandfather and do whatever he wants with the kids and play with them and give them candy or take them out and get them toys.
0: He's head of the largest mosque in, is it not only Milwaukee, but Wisconsin?
2: Yes, Wisconsin. So he was elected for his second term as the president of the Islamic Society of Milwaukee that has a big community center, a big school. He was building with an amazing team. They were building a great future for the next generations to come as the community is growing more and more.
0: I want to end with Salah Sarsour in his own words, a part of a letter he sent from his ICE jail cell in Indiana. He wrote, "I'm not here for a crime or for anything wrong I committed. I'm here because I believe, like all of you, in building a strong community to secure the best environment for our children so they can learn how to be strong, just citizens."
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0: 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Never carry fake documents or documents from another country.
1: Never lie to officers. 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
2: Athletic competition. It can easily be broken down into two parts. The minutes or hours it takes to complete the event. Then weeks, months, and years of joy or heartbreak. 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From the press box to press row, Donald Ware will break it all down for you with an in-depth look at historically black college athletics, as well as the biggest news stories and newsmakers of the day. 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
3: Their discourse in Boston between Jaylen Brown and the Celtics. How about Jaylen Brown to Milwaukee and Giannis Antetokounmpo to Boston? And what is going on with James Harden and the Cleveland Cavaliers? It's Box to Row on Box to Row Radio, Sirius XM, channels 142 and 84. And our great affiliates around the country, and also our great affiliate in the Bahamas and the Virgin Islands. I am your host, Donald Ware. Happy Mother's Day on this Mother's Day weekend here on the program. All of that to get to today. I want to ask you this question. I want to know, what are some of your favorite memories with your, well, first of all, what are you doing for your mother on Mother's Day? And then what are some of your favorite memories about your mother on as we celebrate Mother's Day? My mother passed away in 1996, the latter part of 1996, but some great, I was 22, but some great memories growing up. I mean, I think one of the things that I really remember is she would read us books when we were younger before we went to bed, really reading. I mean, did a lot of reading with us, enunciation of words, those kinds of things are some of the things I really, really remember about her that I've, you know, carried on into my children in terms of raising my children as well. But I want to kind of get your thoughts. What are some of the thoughts that you've had, some memories that you've had about your mother on Mother's Day? Hit me up at on X at DWare1, at DWare1, as we celebrate our mothers this weekend. And I'm going to talk a little bit more about that, because while there are some that whose children are there, going to be around, there are some mothers who this Mother's Day weekend may have lost a child. I mean, I cannot imagine losing a child, but there are some mothers that have lost children. So, again, just a shout out to all of the mothers. Look, Detroit is up in the series against the Cavaliers, 2-0. Like, I don't know if that's a huge surprise. It's not necessarily a big surprise. Detroit had a battle. I mean, Detroit had an absolute battle in that first series, okay? And, I mean, look, they came out on top, had to come all the way back. Orlando had the series, and Detroit roared all the way back to the point that, and it's interesting because, you know, I think you can talk about Orlando and to see Jamal Mosley lose his job. It was a bit of a surprise. Now, I mean, you can look at this team the last couple of years, and this is to make the third straight year, 3 first-round exits by the Magic. But, I mean, the Magic were up against some really tough opponents. Maybe the organization looks at it that, hey, we need to be upper echelon. We need to be, you know, top 4. And, I mean, the way that the Magic played, it was a top four team. And I don't know. The way that it played in the playoffs, it should have been a top four team is what I meant to say. And I don't know, maybe upper management looked at it as, okay, he had a 3-1 series lead and you blew it and had an opportunity. As a matter of fact, blew it really in game six at home. I got to tell this story. So I had a chance to call a softball game, Sean Winston-Salem State, on Friday, last Friday, right? And then Morgan State, my alma mater, was in town, women's tennis in the NCAA tournament taking on NC State. So I had done the softball game, then went over to NC State. And I said, okay, let me check out the score. The score read 60 for Orlando, 38 for the Magic, with a little bit of time remaining in the second quarter. I'm like, boy, Detroit is done. I can't believe Detroit. Orlando took their heart. I'm talking a bunch of junk. I get back home. Maybe I think there were like 4 minutes left in the game. And Detroit was up by double digits. I couldn't believe it. That's where Detroit really lost that series that's where Orlando lost that series, had a chance at home to close Detroit out up as much as 24 points and couldn't get it done. So maybe that's what upper management looked like. But look, Detroit is really, really good, up 2-0. And this is a series, right, where I say, okay, the series doesn't really begin until the road team wins a game. So you've got game three in Cleveland on Saturday. Of course, it would be a bit of a disappointment for Cleveland this year as well. Maybe not this year as much as the previous 2 years because, I mean, look, Cleveland had the best record in the East last year, lost in the second round. And I really expected Cleveland to do some big things. But really, one of the huge issues, and I'm going to give Detroit credit more than I want to say, okay, Cleveland is not playing well. But it's not necessarily that Cleveland as a whole is not playing well. James Harden is not playing well at all. And when you made this trade, okay, you sacrificed the trade that that Cleveland made was really a situation where you felt like, okay, this is the year that we can get it done. And we're going to sacrifice a guy like a Darius Garland, who's a future guy, like he's a younger guy. Now, the issue with Darius Garland has been injuries. And that was part of Cleveland's problem last year. He was injured in the playoffs, so he didn't give you a whole lot. So when the trade happened, I didn't really have it. And I think I may have mentioned it on this program. I really didn't have a problem with the trade. I don't know. I mean, upgrade is probably not the right word. More availability is probably more the right word because you can count on James Harden. As a matter of fact, when I looked at, I was looking at it, reading a couple of things. James Harden has, in his 17-year career, has played in the playoffs for every year he's been in the league. He's played in the playoffs. So you can rely, at least from that vantage point, on James Harden that he's going to play. The problem is he's not playing well at all. Okay. I mean, you look at some of the games. So he's a combined in this series so far, a combined 9 of 28 from the field. 9 of 28 from the field. He's turned the ball over numerous times. He had a massive turnover. Again, in the loss game two on Thursday, it was about 50 seconds remaining. The Cavaliers down 6. So 2-possession game. You can get a bucket, maybe even a 3, makes it a 1-possession game. Well, here comes James Harden doing all of this dribbling. All right. Donovan Mitchell doesn't touch the ball on this possession at all. And he turns the ball over, and that was the ball game right there. Now, there's any number of different things that happen during the course of this game. As a matter of fact, Cleveland, where Detroit had a lead, Cleveland was hanging in, then eventually took the lead. Detroit came back, took the lead, It was nip and tuck down the stretch, but that turnover was massive. James Harden is 9 of 28 from the field in this series and 1 of 11 from three-point range. The frustrating thing to me, it's a couple of frustrating things to me, he keeps taking three-pointers. Like, he keeps taking these step-backs. And what I'm seeing is James Harden getting old right before our eyes. Seemed like a solid trade because you know you can count on James Harden. He hasn't always been productive in the playoffs. As a matter of fact, since he left OKC, James Harden has only been in two conference finals. Both of those were against the Golden State Warriors, where the Warriors came out on top. I think it was 2016 and 2019 when James Harden was with the Rockets. And I said this on this show, that when he wanted out of Philly, which was his last stop before Cleveland, that James Harden would never win an NBA championship. He would go down as one of the top 75 players to ever play the game, one of the best scorers we've ever seen play the game. It would never win a championship. And I think that's going to happen. And to the point that, okay, so you still got a series left. I've still got some hope for Cleveland. I mean, I got to tell you, because these games have been close where Cleveland has had opportunities, and now you're going back to Cleveland. And that's why I said this series in particular doesn't start until Cleveland wins a game, or in at least in these next two games, Cleveland wins a game. Now, of course, if Detroit wins both of these games, then it's a moot point because Cleveland would have gotten swept. But James Harden has been a big issue for the Cavaliers in this series. And so, I mean, look, Donovan Mitchell is doing his part. I mean, I don't know. I mean, no, he didn't have a great game one, but he was very good in game two, as a matter of fact. 11 of 24 from the field, which is very efficient. 31 points in the ball game. Ime Jarrett Allen had 22 points in the game. But Evan Mobley's got to be better. But like, James Harden is giving you nothing. If you're a Cleveland Cavaliers fan, he's got to come play. He's got to play better. And it's going to start. Now, he had a couple of good games against Toronto. And by the way, the Cavaliers won that series in spite of the way that James Harden played throughout the course of the series. Look, it's not over for Cleveland. You're going back to Cleveland on Saturday, down 2-0, so it's not over. But if you lose on Saturday, then the series is going to be over. But James Harden has got to play better. It's a Mother's Day weekend here on Box to Row. Still to come, more NBA playoff talk. And how about this trade? Giannis to Boston.

0: spirit of our founder and community champion, Deborah Hensley.
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Still to come here on Box to Row, Jaylen Brown to Milwaukee, Giannis Antetokounmpo to Boston. I'll discuss and more NBA playoff talk on the program. Actually, the NCAA tournament now has moved to 76 teams. 76 teams, 76 teams. So we'll discuss that as well. So you've got a situation, okay, and I was talking about a little bit earlier about the Cavaliers and James Harden in particular, but I said, hey, I'm still going to give the Cavaliers an opportunity. Well, forget about it. Even though I said that that series begins when the road team wins a game, okay, forget about it with OKC and the Lakers. The Lakers down 2-0. Game 3 is going to be in L.A. on Saturday night. It's a primetime game. But, look, I mean, LeBron James is giving it all that he has. It's just not enough. You know, because this is the thing about it. Like, and Shai Gilgeous-Alexander, I mean, I don't want to say he hasn't really been a factor. He hasn't been great. He hasn't put up great numbers. But he really hasn't had to. In game 2 on Thursday, he got in a little bit of foul trouble. They didn't need him as much. And give the Lakers credit. Like, the Lakers made a couple of runs late in the third quarter, a couple of runs in the second quarter. As a matter of fact, had a halftime lead. But most of the damage that the Lakers were able to do was without Shai Gilgeous-Alexander on the floor. And by the way, Jalen Williams has not played in the two games either. So basically, OKC is getting this done without, you know, certainly without Williams, and then without Shai Gilgeous-Alexander having a great series. And it's just not enough. You need Luka Doncic, no doubt about it. Need him on the floor. He's not there. He's not going to be available. And that is an issue for the LA Lakers. So I feel like the Lakers are going to get swept here, okay? They're going to go back to LA. They're going to play hard. I mean, Rui Hachimura is shooting lights out from three-point range, but it's just not enough. You need, you know, he's given you 16 points per game in the playoffs, which is good. He was shooting at least at one time at close to like 58% from three-point range. Like, he's doing his thing. You need another superstar, and that's not what the Lakers have right now. But it brings up another question, and that question being the future of LeBron James in Los Angeles. And I said this last year. I thought, I mean, you know, if I'm the Lakers, I mean, and you're not going to do this with a player like that per se. And it would be actually probably hard to do anyway, but maybe would have considered trading LeBron during the course of the season to get some assets back. Now, probably the reason that really doesn't work is because he's on one-year deals now. So the deals that LeBron is signing these days are two-year contracts, but they're a player option for the second year. So 1 year guaranteed with the player, second year is an option. And so that wouldn't have happened anyway. But if I'm the Lakers, look, I made a run as much as I could. And to me, if I look at last year, the Lakers made a bit of a run, you know, got into the playoffs. It didn't work out. This year with Luka, right? But he hadn't been fully ingratiated because it was a

0: trade. And so, you know, this year, meaning 25-26, he had his full time with the team. But even if I go back to last year, remember the Lakers made a run. The Lakers were the number, I believe if I remember correctly, Lakers number three seed last year. But it did feel different this year in that perhaps the Lakers could make a run. Now, I didn't even see the Lakers getting out of the first round. A lot of that had to do, I mean, give the Lakers credit, right? Like, but Kevin Durant, for the Rockets, he only played in one game. So it's, yeah, the Lakers beat the Rockets 4-1. You never saw it coming. But really, without KD, the Rockets had no offense. So you don't really know. And I know, and everybody's like, oh, the Lakers can maybe make a run. No way in the world coming into this series that the Lakers were going to beat OKC. The Lakers are going to be lucky if they don't get swept. Now, that doesn't mean that the Lakers weren't going to be competitive. Obviously, they are competitive right now, but it's just not enough game two has been over, yet OKC has hit another three-pointer, right? Like it was one of those games. But, you know, I heard all this talk about Austin Reeves and how he went 3 of 16 in game one, and certainly he didn't have a great game. And, you know, especially it seems like with the Lakers, the sky is always falling when something doesn't go right. Look, to me, it's a couple of reasons why I would not bring LeBron James back. For a couple of reasons. Number one, that'll be one more year with LeBron, and it's sort of, you got to move on from LeBron. To me, you've got to move on from LeBron because you traded for Doncic as your future. So not that these two guys can't coexist, but at the end of the day, this needs to be truly Luka's team. And I don't think LeBron at this stage in his career, he'll be 42 the majority of the season, for the 26-27 season, is going to be able to do enough that can help the Lakers win a championship. If you're going to bring LeBron back, it's about winning a championship, and it's not about anything else. It's not about getting even to the Western Conference Finals. Remember, we didn't necessarily see the Lakers getting to the Western Conference Finals. What was that? Was that 2022 or 2023? And yet the Lakers did, but it's only about winning a championship. And even if the Lakers got to the finals, then anything could happen because the East as it is right now, it's fine. But the Lakers could win, you know, could beat any team in the East right now, right? But again, LeBron James would be a year older, right? Again, Doncic is your future. Let your future be now. Why continue to have LeBron come back and he's not going to help to lead you to a championship? You know, the Lakers have a decision to make about Austin Reeves. I think Austin Reeves is a keeper. He's not having the greatest series to this point. But, you know, he is kind of coming back off injury. You know, it may take more than just one game for him to kind of come back and be the Austin Reeves that we know he can be. The guy can just simply play basketball. You want to bring him back as a supporting cast with Doncic. You can take some of that money that you would have given LeBron, because the other thing is LeBron is not going to take less money to stay with the Lakers. At this point in his career, as his career winds down, he's trying to get all of the money that he possibly can. You don't get to be a billionaire by giving money back, okay? That's the bottom line. Again, you're not going to win a championship with LeBron if he comes back. And because you've got to think about, okay, Luka, right? Okay, what do we do in this year, meaning 26-27? Maybe that's your year where you make a couple of moves here and there to set yourself up for 27, 28, 28, 29. I don't even know if the Lakers can't win a championship. Well, I put it like this. The Lakers certainly won't win a championship without LeBron, but they won't win one with him either. So you got to figure out some of the other pieces. What other pieces do you need to put around a Luka Doncic. And you can have the 26-27 season to kind of figure that out. Hey, 27-28, 28-29, pedal to the metal. Because by the end of the 28-29 season, I believe Luka's going to be, if not 30, he's going to be very close to being 30 years old. Still in his prime, but now you're talking about a guy who's in his 30s. Very unfortunate, because I would have loved to have seen this year what the Lakers would have been had. We certainly know that the Lakers would have gotten out of the first round against Houston, especially without Kevin Durant. I was kind of on the fence about Houston anyway with Durant, because Houston started out great, then it didn't go so well. They had these ebbs and flows. They finished the season well. They finished the season winning nine of their last 10 games. But still, I would have loved to have seen the Lakers with a healthy Doncic, with a healthy Austin Reeves. Both of those guys went out towards the latter part of the season, because now you also have to ask yourself, you know, Luke, this was the worst time for Luka to get injured, right? Like the absolute worst time. I think this, if any year would have been the year, it would have been this year. For those that would have said, well, if this could have been the year, you know, LeBron's going to be one more year older, and that plays into it a little bit. But again, you're not going to win a championship. The other reasons are these, two of them: OKC and San Antonio. Those two teams sit in your way, not to mention a team like Denver, right, with one of the best players in the Joker. So there's a number of reasons why LeBron James should not return. I've named them. One, because you've got to move on from him, because Doncic is your guy. Two, the money. And then three, the competition out west. I want to get your thoughts on this. Do you think LeBron James should return to the LA Lakers? Hit me up on X at DWare1, at DWare1, or at BoxToRow, BoxToRow. I'm interested in your thoughts. Again, should LeBron James return to the Lakers next season for the Lakers to try and make a run? Still to come here on the program, the NCAA tournament moves to 76 teams. We'll discuss up next. We're talking, is there some discourse in Boston between the Celtics and Jaylen Brown? We'll discuss.
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0: Thank you for making Box to Row a part of your day on this Mother's Day weekend. I am your host, Donald Ware. Plenty of NBA going on and a couple of things in the NBA. So shortly after Boston loses, and again, I really believe that the 76ers could win that game 7, and the 76ers did. And of course, in a battle and really not just a battle with the Knicks, but I mean, I pretty much think that the 76ers can forget about this one. It's not going to be anything like what happened in terms of Boston. Again, Boston was up 3-1. The 76ers came all the way back to win that series, including a game 7 in Boston last week. Jaylen Brown shortly thereafter had, of course, some choice words for the officiating. Got fined another $50,000. He was also had some words for the officials really throughout the course of this season. Well, his buddy, the great Tracy McGrady, and they are friends, went on a podcast and essentially said that there are some deep-seated problems that Jaylen Brown has with the Celtics. This is what Tracy McGrady, T-Mac, said, and both Brad Stevens and Jaylen Brown downplayed those. As a matter of fact, Jaylen Brown said to the effect that he, if it's up to him, he will be in Boston for the next 10 years. And this is interesting to me. Where there's smoke, there's fire. Now, a couple of things. So, again, T-Mac, Jaylen Brown are friends, right? So, that said, I mean, in this day and age of media and podcasts and so forth, was that something that T-Mac should not have said? Was it something that he and both Jaylen Brown colluded upon? And just for T-Mac to kind of put it out there to kind of get some reaction and then come back and deny it. You know, Brad Stevens says, look, he and Jaylen Brown had a conversation on the Monday after the loss to the Celtics and said everything was all good, nothing but positive conversations. To me, where there's smoke, there's fire. And I think there may be something to it. I'm not sure what it would be. And, you know, there were some other on Twitch. See, that's the thing. Like, you've got, you know, all of these different outlets to kind of talk, whether it's a podcast. On Twitch, he comes. One of the things that Jaylen Brown said on Twitch was that this was his best season ever. It drew the ire of some people because, of course, if you go back a couple of years ago, the Celtics won a championship. He was the MVP of both the Eastern Conference Finals and the NBA Finals. And look, I mean, I'm not going to sit here and say what somebody, I mean, it doesn't draw ire to me. Because if the man says that this was his best season, he had a reason for saying that. Just because, yeah, he won a championship, won the the MVP and all of those things, but that doesn't mean that he doesn't believe that this year was the best year in terms of championships. As a matter of fact, he explained it more to say, hey, look, it was sort of the cohesiveness of this team. We had a lot of adversity, no Jason Tatum, et cetera, et cetera. So who am I to say that what he is saying is not true? So there's a couple of things here, but getting back to the T-Mac comments in terms of there being something deeper in terms of the feelings that Jaylen Brown has towards the Boston Celtics. I just wonder, is that more of him and Jason Tatum kind of beefing, maybe not being on the same page, kind of coexisting, if you will? I mean, a lot of times you're going to play with guys that you don't necessarily like. I mean, look, you look at a Michael Jordan and the Scottie Pippen situation. If you looked at, you know, that special that happened during COVID, Scottie Pippen didn't have a whole lot of, I mean, he had some positive things to say about Michael Jordan, but he had a lot of negative things to say too, but they coexisted and won six championships together as the primary duo for those Chicago Bulls teams. So is this a situation that's sort of similar? Could Jaylen Brown be asking out? He has an opportunity, I think I saw, to sign an extension this offseason, 2 years, $170 million extension. Boy, that is really, really, that is massive. Does he forego that? Like, you're trying to win championships. This is, and maybe a lot of this is just frustration, right? You have the Sixers up, who would be considered an inferior opponent. You have the Sixers up 3-1. You have 2 games to close them out in Boston, and you can't get it done. Lost game. And think about this. Game 4 is when Joel Embiid came back and the Celtics blew the 76ers out in that game to in fact take the 3-1 lead. So is this some of this frustration? I mean, think about this. This is a team as currently constructed with all of the pieces around it that could, it's just one of those years. And I said this, remember when I said this, to me, the Celtics coming into, if Jason Tatum were to return, and he did, that I didn't think the Celtics would win the championship, because to me, it just felt like MJ coming back after being off and playing baseball, and then you're saying, okay, we're going to come back and make the run. It generally doesn't work that way. And it didn't work that way for the Bulls when it happened. And it didn't work that way, even though it could have worked at least in the first game or in the first round. Now, I don't know if I thought that I even saw the Celtics win, I didn't see the Sixers winning that series. I mean, that said, it happened in the first round. I mean, it just seems like a lot of frustration. But this is a team that's built to compete and built to win championships with, Brad Stevens as the general manager has done a tremendous job. I mean, look at the moves that he made in the offseason, who he got rid of, really, I think more so to position the Celtics to be contenders in 26-27. But, oh, by the way, they could have been contenders this past year. And I do feel like there's a sense of a lost opportunity there because you did so well without Jason Tatum. Of course, him being out in Game 7 did not help matters. But I thought, I stated it on this program last week that I thought that, and this was before, I said this before it was announced that Jason Tatum was going to be out, that I thought the 76ers could win that game. So maybe it's the frustrations of being up 3-1, losing in the first round, losing to the Sixers. Perhaps it's all of those things. My thought initially, before I really dove into the story, you know how you kind of hear sound bites and you hear things and then you kind of say, okay, these are my thoughts. But after kind of digging deep, I believe Jaylen Brown when he says he wants to be there. Right. I just want. But again, why would T-Mac say that? That's the other thing. But let's say if Jaylen Brown wants out, how about this? How about Jaylen Brown to Milwaukee and Giannis Antetokounmpo to the Celtics? I would take that. I mean, it may not present more of a long-term situation because Giannis is older. I mean, Jaylen Brown is 29. I think Giannis is 32. So, but Giannis is still a dominant force. It's a situation where now you have a true power forward, and then you have a three-man. So instead, because really, if you think about it, with the Celtics, Jaylen Brown and Jason Tatum play the same position. Now, it hasn't been an issue, and it's not an issue per se. But, you know, I think that would be great for the Celtics, and it would be good for Milwaukee. I mean, Milwaukee would still have to build and could still build around Jaylen Brown. It would have some years to do so because Jaylen Brown is a dog. JB is a dog, right? For the greatness of Jason Tatum, and I've always maintained to me that Tatum is the better talent than Brown, but Brown steps up in the most critical times. We saw that a couple of years ago when the Celtics won the championship, and Tatum did not so much. Tatum not so much didn't step up, and it was a lot of talk about that. Maybe, I don't know, could it be that Jaylen Brown feels a certain kind of way about that, and that's maybe why he sort of put this out there, if he and in fact T-Mac colluded? Or maybe, again, it was something that Tracy McGrady was not supposed to talk about, and maybe it wasn't a situation where it was just two guys talking. It could have been a situation where two guys are friends, they're talking, right? And then you don't say, hey man, I'm just talking to you about this, don't tell anybody this. But this is what I'm thinking, and maybe that didn't happen, and it wasn't supposed to be out there. But immediately, you know, JB came and said, hey, I want to be here for the next 10 years. But what about that trade? What about that? What about the potential of something like that happening? Both of these guys are up for max extensions, and Antetokounmpo is up for a four-year, $270 million extension. So, I mean, I don't know all of the particulars in terms of the contracts and how that works. Generally, when you make trades, a lot of times you have to base the trades upon the money or the contracts that the players in the trade are receiving. It has to match up. And that's how that works in a lot of respects. But wouldn't that be something? And I want to get your thoughts on this. You can hit me up at DWare1 at DWare1. Would you like Giannis in Boston opposed to Jaylen Brown, especially maybe rift, maybe Jaylen Brown? I don't know what's going on there. But if, again, my initial thoughts were, hey, okay, Jaylen, all of this stuff is going on. This is a good team, a collective unit. And you want out, again, before I read more. You want out, and before Jaylen Brown spoke about it. You want out? Hey, how about Antetokounmpo to Boston, Brown to Milwaukee? Your thoughts, again, hit me up on X at DWare1, at DWare1. I want to get your thoughts. And, of course, we're going to hear more about this. And we'll see, right? We'll see how true these reports are, reports, but in terms of if what Tracy McGrady said was in fact true about Jaylen Brown. We'll be back.
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0: It's Donald Ware, from the press box to press row.
1: If you weren't aware, the NCAA tournament will now expand to 76 games. And when I say NCAA tournament, both men's and women's tournaments now expand to 76 teams in the tournament. A couple of things here. Certainly money is a factor in this. This was voted on unanimously by the NCAA committee. And as a matter of fact, for both the men and the women's tournaments. So money plays a factor. It also, especially on the men's side, because the women's side, in reading a couple of articles, the women's tournament doesn't really make any money. So on the men's side, it's definitely a little bit more money. But the other thing is it allows for some of these bigger schools to get in the tournament. Like if you've looked, and it's not just this year, but if you've looked over the last couple of years, the highest seeded team, like this year, you had, what comes off the top of my head, Texas and NC State played each other in one of those first four games. They both were 12 seeds. So the highest seeded Power Four school, if you will, was a 12 seed, nothing below 12. So now this allows, so you're adding, eight more teams, 76 teams. So you're adding, eight more teams to the tournament. And so now you're going to have a situation where some of those Power Four conference schools are now going to be able to get bids in the 13s. Because to me, we can sit here and argue all day. And I know the argument has been made, especially this year, because all the people that are against small schools will look and say, see, we didn't have any small schools in the Sweet 16 this year. And because of NIL and because of the transfer portal and all of these things, the day of the mid-major making a run in the tournament is over. I'm not ready to say that as of yet. You had off the top of my head, like VCU beating UNC. That was, an upset, although not really in my mind. I had VCU to pick that game, although UNC did have an 18-point lead in the second half. But, that day is still not over, so I'm not ready to concede that as of yet. But now you've got a situation where more big schools are going to be able to get teams into the tournament. You got to figure that the SEC wanted this to happen. You got to figure all the conferences wanted it to happen. I mean, if you look at the ACC not as, for years, the ACC was all about basketball. And now, what did the ACC get in? Maybe five or six teams this year when it used to get 10 teams. It used to be what the SEC is now. Interesting how that has shifted. But it's fine, I guess. Whatever. It's still going to be an exciting tournament no matter how many teams are in. I just want to see more for the smaller teams. We talked about Miami of Ohio and should they have gotten in. Yeah, okay, but they did win they were first four in team and they did win that game. Whatever. Those are great stories, but what we're going to see and continue to see it being about the money, okay? And we're going to continue to see bigger teams getting in. Some people like that. Hey, I'm for the little man, but I'm also for an exciting tournament. So I think, of course, the tournament is still going to be exciting. Before we get out of here on this Mother's Day weekend, I want to say this because it is Mother's Day weekend, and that's, I mentioned earlier in the program, my mother passed back in late 1996. So again, happy Mother's Day to all the wonderful mothers. But there's another mother, or their mother, actually their mothers out there, where this Sunday, which is their day, may not be, may have a different meaning to those mothers because perhaps they've lost a child. And there's a mother in particular that I'm thinking about that I'm not going to mention her name right now. But let me say this. I think I even shared this, as a matter of fact, on this show going back to March of last year. When I used to coach major league, or when I used to coach a little league baseball, I had a grand time. Like, I love the game of baseball. I loved, and I say loved because it's not like I wouldn't coach it again. It's just all of my children have grown out of baseball or softball. But when I coached, I loved teaching the game, right? And there was a young man by the name of Brian that I mentioned to you all passed away. He passed away last year, as a matter of fact, in March, at the age of 19, just 19 years old. He was in college playing baseball. He wasn't just a baseball player, but he was a freshman in college. And it was just really tragic how he passed away. I don't know exactly, but it was some kind of illness. I'll put it like that. I think it was more than that, but some kind of illness, and he passed away. It very tragic. Anytime young people, in particular, pass away, it is so tragic. But on this particular Mother's Day, I am thinking about this particular mother, and I want to encourage you. There is a book, and the name of the book is called A Little Boy Who Grew Up to Be a Big Oak. And this book is about this young man. Now, when I coached him in baseball, and I used the term coached him lightly, like, he was a spectacular baseball player. Absolutely spectacular. I say coached him. I mean, I wasn't really coaching him. Like, he could already play. But I mean, as a coach and putting him in different positions and so forth. As a matter of fact, he was one of the biggest reasons why we're, of course, here in Fuquay Arena, why our Fuquay Arena 10 and under team won the state championship. We won the state championship in 2016. As a matter of fact, almost 10 years ago, we won the state championship. He was a big reason for that. He could crush home runs. Big kid, too. I mean, if he, 10 years old, he probably, if I'm 5'9", he probably was about 5'7" at that time. Big kid, good size, could pitch, play just about any position on the field, right? But his mother she has another daughter, and they're a family. But that mother is heartbroken today, or this weekend, because she has lost her son at such a young age. And let me tell you about Brian. I mean, he was big kid, but very soft-spoken. He was a kid that really cared about others. He really cared about others. Like, he towered over most kids, right? But he really cared. He was like a teddy bear in a lot of respects. And a wonderful, wonderful, obviously a great baseball player, as I mentioned, but a wonderful, wonderful, wonderful young man who grew up to, as the book suggests, to be a big oak. And I really encourage you today, as this mother grieves the loss of her child, right? But this book is a wonderful book. Because the one thing about the book, and it talks about in the book, is anxiety. That's one thing that Brian had, was some anxiety, that's just how he was, right? And so it talks about this in the book. It talks about his time growing up. It talks about his time through high school. It talks about his time at the university he was attending. And I ask you, I don't ask a lot of you, but I would encourage you, please, because this book, again, it talks about him and his anxiety, and it may help someone, another child that's coming up that has anxiety. Again, the book is called A Little Boy Who Grew Up to Be a Big Oak. It is a book that talks about this young man and some of the things that he dealt with growing up before he was just tragically taken from us last year at just the age of 19. Look, I don't ask a lot of you on this show. I need you to support this book. Look, my time is about up. I thank you for yours. Thank you for making Box to Row a part of your day. For more information on the program, visit our website, boxtorow.com. 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
4: Welcome to Lyrically Inclined. I am your host, Taka Hollis. And first, I have to give a shout out to Project Ricochet for the opportunity to share greatness amongst Lexington. And also, I have to give a shout out to Radio Lex for providing the space. Thank you all so much. It's so appreciated. So today I have with me a very, very important person. She is one of those silent warriors. She is Nubia Latifah. Thank you so much for being here.
5: Thank you.
4: Absolutely. Is this your first time doing a podcast?
5: With a mic in my face, it is.
4: It's kind of different, don't it?
5: Yeah.
4: It does. I love it. So tell people about you. So Nubia, let me start. So Nubia is someone that is extremely passionate about history, particularly our history. And I felt like it was really important to bring her in today because we're in a time now. I mean, we've been in a time, but it's kind of a little bit more in our faces now of just erasure. Mm-hmm. Like we're not who we are as Black people. Like we didn't leave an imprint this world in such an amazing and a fascinating way. It's hard for me to find words for it because it's so disheartening to live in a place that literally is trying to erase your existence. Like, how do you swallow that every day? Like, how do we deal with that every day? And on the other side, Nubia is extremely passionate about our political prisoners. Now, I'll tell you something. Like, I was someone who I never realized that there was so much more going on within the prison system. I mean, I knew that we had false accusations. I knew we had people that were behind bars that just didn't deserve to be there. But at the magnitude that you've introduced to me, I absolutely had no idea. And it was kind of embarrassing, cousin, to be honest with you, to realize that here I am speaking for who I thought was the marginalized, who I thought deemed worthy to speak up for, and you have people behind bars that are speaking up for us. At the end of the day, they're behind bars trying to keep us free. It's just very interesting to me. So that's the reason why I definitely thought it was worth having you on and having you here. So tell everybody a little bit about yourself.
5: Greetings. So I'm Nubia Latifah from Kentucky. I am a Black memory worker. And you're like, what is Black memory work? So it is the way that we deal with the lives and the afterlives of our people. And so we're dealing with this in an ethical sense. Would definitely suggest that you check out Zakiya Collier because she's the one who coined that term. And you can go on the website and learn more about Black memory work and death. But my Black memory work is more specific to Black material culture. And Black material culture is actually what it sounds like. Black materials, albums, books,
4: and
5: photos.
4: You collect rare things, and you right?
5: Yeah, rare and vintage. My specialty though is rare and vintage literature.
4: Okay,
5: but under the umbrella, I will literally collect anything that has to do with us, if that makes sense. Because
4: sure.
5: Somebody needs to take it back.
4: Sure, okay. I like that.
5: And I'm somewhere between like Black memory and Black feminist praxis. Like, that's
4: I can see where that.
5: I'm sitting at. Like, that's my study. That's my focus. It's not like I didn't go into it with that thought. It's just kind of how it's panned out.
4: Right.
5: You know? So that's where I'm just passionate about all things Black, because I love Black people.
4: That's what's up. I was going to ask you, like, what first sparked your interest in Black history to the level that it is? But I guess that answered that.
5: Well, no, because...
4: Okay.
5: So, I'm somebody that loves history. So
4: period.
5: I have a history background. I was in history club in high school. Like, I love history. But also, like, my grandmother was born in 1912.
4: My God.
5: So this is somebody that I was able to reference. So the things I'm talking about, seeing Black stuff, and the first place that you experience a Black museum is, like, in your grandmother's living room, right?
4: Sure.
5: So these are things that most of us have experience with, but we don't have language for it. We weren't calling these people archivists and oral historians, which they are, just without portfolio. And so those are like those little sparks, right? Like, my Uncle Larry called me a picture thief. Yes. From way back when, because I'm going to take that photo if I like it and I want it. But it has did me good, because where would it be if I didn't take it?
4: Mm.
5: But it's those little things. But you don't think about it. Like, you're, when it comes to, like, Black memory work, it's things that you're unconsciously doing. But I got more conscious about the way that I am, like, acting. The way that I'm actually, like, interpreting and, like, utilizing the materials, even the way that I'm collecting stuff, because it wasn't like it didn't all fall into this particular pattern and order.
4: Sure.
5: But it wasn't until, like, I was like, oh, I need to be a bit more serious about this. And then it kind of turns you into a public historian, because you're gathering, you got all of this stuff. And then, but now you was like, nah, I gotta tell somebody about this,
4: yes.
5: You know, because I'm also somebody that believes, I mean, I'm Black from Kentucky. I don't need to go to other places to experience
4: True.
5: Who I am. Does that,
4: True.
5: That don't sound crazy?
4: No,
5: to you?
4: Not at all.
5: So it's also important for me.
4: I love that, actually. It's a lot of pride in that, and there should be.
5: I mean, and I might, you can cut this out too. I just don't know, because I might be going off, is why I said
4: it's fine.
5: You
4: no,
5: cut
4: you're
5: this.
4: Fine.
5: All of us aren't going to be able to go to these very specific locations and places, to these institutions and museums to
4: sure.
5: have some of these experiences
4: sure.
5: or to see certain materials, which means we would have to kind of create that. So for me, it comes through the form of, like, utilizing and collecting materials, because that same stuff that they got in D.C., I got that.
4: Right.
5: I'm around other, like, personal collectors. They got that, too.
4: Right.
5: So we don't need to necessarily be waiting to go to this place to experience.
4: Right.
5: It's about, like, bridging the gap between your community and accessibility and what that looks like in a creative and imaginative way. Like, where is that imagination that Toni Morrison was like, get it out, pull
4: sure.
5: it out? What did she say? How do you think enslaved folks imagine themselves escaping somewhere and they've never been anywhere else?
4: Ooh.
5: That's a big imagination, but it's the same type that we would still need to utilize now.
4: Right.
5: So you
4: said a second ago that you felt like you just needed to tell somebody. Is that where your writing kind of came into play? Because you're an amazing writer. I follow you on
5: Thank
4: Substack.
5: You.
4: I've read quite a few of your articles, and, like, the way that you connect history to the reader is absolutely phenomenal. Like, Nubia, it's amazing. So is that where that came from? Because you give me very clear and vivid pictures.
5: I never really wrote out loud like that.
4: Okay.
5: You know how most of us is writing at home in our beds?
4: Yes.
5: Okay?
4: Yes.
5: So Substack allowed me to kind of, like, challenge myself to put the thing that's in my head out there. Now, however people receive it after it's out, it's not on me.
4: Okay. Anymore. So is that kind of how you process it all as well?
5: Yeah.
4: Okay.
5: But I definitely write more from, like, memory and lineage. And also giving institutions they lashings when I'm writing about memory and lineage.
4: So will you say memory and lineage, is that spiritual?
5: It is.
4: Okay.
5: Because that's still under, like, Black memory. But a lot of my writing and my imagination and the things I do actually do come and are inspired by my grandmother, who pretty much is doing the same thing that I'm doing. But it wasn't documented in the same way. Like, maybe y'all wouldn't. Remember I told you that my grandmother got an essay written that I got in her stack that it was like, why do we have to wait on time? You know, like, stuff like that. And I was like, my grandmother been writing essays. My grandmother was fully literate. So I take that inspiration from her and her travels, and I kind of infuse that into my writing practice. And I think that she would be proud.
4: She would be. I could, that's amazing. What misconception about our history, like, what part of it frustrates you the most?
5: I think the misconception part, I'm trying to find the words to articulate. I don't want to say necessarily being knowledgeable, that, because that's kind of vast.
4: But I was kind of leaning towards that same. When I was thinking about that, I was kind of leaning in that same area that you were heading. And you say knowledgeable.
5: I don't want to say it in that way. I'm thinking more about, because I'm not beating Black people over the head about what they should know and what they
4: shouldn't know. Sure.
5: I'm not doing that.
4: Sure.
5: But I think being intentional about who we are in that interpretation. So I'm going to give you an example.
4: Okay.
5: I don't even know what today is. Tuesday. So I think maybe Sunday or somewhere I had seen a image of a Black person, but the name didn't match the image.
4: Okay.
5: And when we talk about taking care of our people,
4: mm-hmm.
5: a part of that is being intentional in archiving and knowing those names, especially when we're presenting it. Like, sometimes you're going to have to do more than a Google search.
4: Yeah.
5: And I actually knew who the person was, which is why I kept eyeballing the photo and the name. Because I was like, that's Rufus Lewis Perry.
4: Right.
5: That isn't the name. And if you Google Rufus Lewis Perry right now, and you Google this other person, his name was George, I can't think of the last name, start with an L. His Rufus Lewis Perry, his name comes up. And I'm just like, we
4: interesting.
5: Have got to be more intentional
4: right.
5: about the misalignment and the mismanaging of our own people. Because I wrote this note on Substack. Like, you remember when Luther Vandross and Master P were trending, because I think Master P was trending as Luther Vandross. Like, it's funny.
4: It's funny because we
5: know who they are, but in another way. And I was like, that's the carelessness, though.
4: Yeah.
5: Because everybody actually don't know
4: right.
5: Luther Vandross and Master P.
4: Right.
5: And that's on, like, a larger scale. And I'm like, to me, there just seems to be, like, a miscommunication and misconception in the way that we go about not handling our people. Like, I know sometimes I'm not somebody who's like, you need to do every reference point, but can you take a little bit more care in, like, who is the person? Make sure it's that person. Who did you get this from?
4: Right.
5: Where did it come from?
4: Right.
5: And the whole Rufus Lewis Perry thing is, there's a book. It's by Carter G. Woodson. I can't think of it. I really think it's specific to, like, church people, because Rufus Lewis Perry was a race man and he was a preacher. This is, like, up in Brooklyn. And his, like, portrait is in there. And I've seen it before because you can see it online. Sure. And I'm like, this is the importance of why Carter G. Woodson was doing that type of memory work back then. Because I'm like, I'm convinced he could see into the future. Like, he already knew the misalignments that was already getting ready to happen and the mismatches and not being intentional. And I'm like, with just a little bit more care, you could have got that name right with that person.
6: Right.
5: And I think that sometimes it just seems like we're more worried about what white folks and other folks are doing. But I'm like, you should probably just take more care and stop worrying about
4: everyone else.
5: Everything else.
4: Okay. I really like how you put that. But so we're going to take a really quick break. And then we're going to come right back with Nubia Latifah.
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4: All right, so we are back from our little break. You are listening to Lyrically Inclined with myself, Taka, and Nubia Latifah. So we spoke about your gift in writing earlier. I see that you brought a zine with you.
5: I did.
4: Would you like to read it? Do you know that you're the one that introduced me into zines? I'm like, introduced me to zines, forgive me. I was like, why have I never heard of this before? But it's actually really, really cool. And I wrote, did I tell you I wrote my first one?
5: Yeah, you didn't give me one.
4: I'm going to go and get a copy for you. I promise you. I promise you. But they're pretty amazing little books. So go ahead and give us a little bit of what you have.
5: All righty. So I wrote this in a zine workshop that Jackie, the founder of Black Stack, hosted. Mm-hmm. And so it's called Freedom is a Texture. And girded by co-woven steel, no longer a people with histories or names to be replaced by inmate. I wrote that very six-line short poem after I read Mumia Abal Jamal's Abu Jamal's Live from Death Row.
4: Yes, so, speaking of, powerful, powerful book.
5: Yes. You read it already?
4: Yes, I did. You know, it was really hard to put that down. And he is an immaculate writer.
5: Immaculate.
4: And
5: speaker.
4: And see, I've never heard him speak. But he would have to be with the way that he writes. He would absolutely have to be. So who was the first political prisoner that just kind of stole your heart? How did you get into that anyway?
5: Okay. A few years back, we in 2026. Yeah, a few years back, there was some talk of Black August. I did not know what Black August was. I did know who George Jackson was.
4: Forgive me, but I'm sure there's going to be people listening that's not familiar with Black August. You want to tell them what that is really quick first?
5: Okay, so Black August takes place in the month of August, and it's a place that I've heard it being referred to as the Black Ramadan, which it very much is. There are flea days and all of this stuff. Were on particular days that political prisoners had died. You fast from sunup to sundown, very disciplined time. You have certain exercise regimens and study regimens. And so it's more of a place of observance. It is not a celebratory time, not going to no Black August car wash, because that has nothing to do with resistance.
4: Because these are martyrs, basically.
5: Yeah. So, and yes, Black August and the month of August for Black people is actually really potent. But the focus of Black August is political prisoners and that resistance behind bars. So I had heard of George Jackson, but I was like, what in the world is Black August?
4: Right.
5: And so I was in this really small study group. We used to meet on Sundays. And that's what really got me into like being like, whoa, wait a minute. Okay. And so from there, I've just kind of always been dedicated to those stories and those people, but also not necessarily have people to like talk about it with. But it was George Jackson who really capture me with blood in my eye and it's letters. And I would just suggest that you read it or you even read it with people if you need to, because it's not necessarily it is a short book, but it's not a short book as in as if it's not heavy, you know?
4: Yes.
5: And that is his last book before he was murdered in prison. So just a little brief on that. And so last year I did host during Black August, like small study halls where we would just come together. We would study.
4: Sure.
5: And even though I had been doing some of this, not necessarily in any type of order or with any group, and I was like, we keep all circling back and talking about this. Wouldn't it make sense if we do, like, write a political prisoner today? Which I got that that tagline from Brother Frank at the Northeastern Political Prisoner Coalition. Would definitely check them out.
4: Was that Frank X?
5: No.
4: No.
5: They in New York. I think he's in Queens specifically.
4: Okay.
5: And I got that because you talking about somebody going hard for political prisoners. And I will always tune in to like his lives and stuff. And he still be going live because that's the work. And I kept hearing him. He would be like, write a political prisoner today. And I was like, that's it.
4: Well. That's good. That's good. Who was the first one you ever wrote? Do you remember?
5: Mumia. And I just sent him, of course, his birthday is April 24th. So I just sent him like a happy birthday and then some other scribbles in there.
4: That's awesome.
5: Yeah.
4: Wow. I do know that you take that extremely
5: serious.
4: Yes.
5: Because ain't no way we going to have a conversation about liberation and you don't read prison literature.
4: Right.
5: We're not talking about political prisoners. You know, you pay for your life in revolt.
4: Mm.
5: So I'm pretty sure that we can have some type of solidarity here and we can at least write political prisoners, because everybody isn't meant to be on a front line.
4: That's right.
5: But there are different aspects of things that you can plug into or people that you can support.
4: Yeah. Speaking of front line, like, it might not be every day in your face, but it is definitely in the belly of the beast.
5: Mm-hmm.
4: Definitely. Ooh, yeah, that's a pretty heavy price to pay.
5: Yeah, and speaking
4: for your voice.
5: Exactly.
4: Yeah.
5: Hello. And it's exactly, you have Mumia who is still speaking from prison. So in my mind, I'm like, baby, what's your excuse?
4: Right.
5: That you ain't getting.
4: Right. They're fighting through being beaten, assassination attempts,
5: like medical neglect. Medical neglect.
4: Yes.
5: So yes. You know, it's like I can be in solidarity and at least write a letter, which is definitely not a form of charity. But that's one act that you can do.
4: Right. Whew, that's heavy. How do you take care of yourself with this type of work? Because the type of work that you do is heavy on the spirit, heavy on the mind. It's an energy drain. Like, how do you take care of you?
5: I think, for one, doing stuff like this, like even me and you dialoguing, able to get it out. Writing, yes, writing is a craft, a practice. I got that. But just as a form to get the thing out. Meditation, yoga, workout. Walking. And honestly, like letter writing.
4: Sure.
5: Talking, you know, like talking to my people. You know, this is not something any of us is going to come out unscathed from. And I don't think the answers are always as simple. You know, I'm not going to just be taking no bath and that's going to wash how I feel away. It don't really happen like that. So I just try to keep there. Well, there really ain't no balance, but I try to keep myself as disciplined as possible in certain areas.
4: Right.
5: Know? We'll say that.
4: Okay. So is as much of the work that I know you've read, as far as political prisoners go, what was something that stuck out to you that kind of like set your heart ablaze even more, like, I have to keep doing this now?
5: I wish I would have bought George Jackson's book because it's like marked up everything.
4: George Jackson.
5: Yeah, because it's like I got my collection copy and then I got my copy.
4: Sure.
5: And then the dang on, what is it? The cover of the book is coming off like a well-read book. I can't even think.
4: It's okay though.
5: Of the quote that he says, but it's not verbatim. But it's like, revolution is a love-inspired act.
4: Oof.
5: It's aggressive.
4: Yes, it is. Love is aggressive.
5: And that particular, first of all, because the revolutionary poetics, I don't know if Comrade George viewed himself as a poet, like a poet, very much poetic.
4: Right.
5: When you read it, because you a poet, you will get the sentiments there. But George Jackson is deep.
4: Right, right.
5: That's why I'm like, I would suggest you read it, but if reading it with
4: people,
5: it wouldn't be a bad idea to read with people as well.
4: Okay, so kind of be able to process it out together.
5: Yeah.
4: I was going to ask you, so if you had to give like the top three books that you feel people should get a hold of because it's life-changing, what would they be?
5: For political prisoners?
4: Sure.
5: I'm going to say books that I think Mumia's Live from Death Row. I think a book that will give you a different type of...
4: Because one thing you do is read. And, like, you've even got me a few books. Matter of fact, you done got me probably about three or four books now.
5: Yeah.
4: I appreciate that so much. You just don't know. I'm always looking for something new to read when I have time to read. I need to be more intentional about that. Speaking of intention. Yeah. It's so funny because like cultural memory and a lot of the things that you talked about, you were definitely one to introduce me to. Oh, you have your list?
5: No. Yeah, you can keep talking.
4: Awesome. Go ahead.
5: Mumia's Live from Death Row. I would say An American Family, The Shakurs, and The Nation They Created.
4: Mm.
5: Totally different perspective right there. And let me see.
4: Those are good books.
5: I'm going to say George Jackson, Blood in My Eye.
4: Yes.
5: I'm really just naming these three, but if you ask me tomorrow, I would probably name a different three.
4: That's how it goes.
5: But I would always say Mumia's Live from Death
4: sure.
5: Row, because it really, you see how short it is.
4: Yes.
5: It doesn't mean it's a simple read, but
4: it's
5: I
4: not.
5: Think for somebody to
4: it's not at all.
5: Get like wrapped in quickly, I think that book will do it for you.
4: Right.
5: Because some of them books can be intimidating. Like George Jackson, Blood in My Eye, that can be intimidating.
4: Okay.
5: If you have never read anything like that.
4: Right.
5: And especially as somebody who has a hefty vocabulary as he did. Like, you know what I'm saying? Like
4: yes.
5: Sometimes I said that can be a bit much
4: okay.
5: for somebody.
4: Okay, so I need to have Google ready to look some words up. Next to me as I read that. That's amazing. Do you have anything for everybody? You want to leave any wisdom? And you're full of wisdom.
5: Listen, I don't have anything to say besides free political prisoners, write a political prisoner today.
4: You have a website or anything? Do you have a website where all of your books and all of your other literature and stuff are?
5: I have a website, but it doesn't have my books on there necessarily, but my Instagram, when it's kind of dry, but it's the People's Porch Collection on Instagram.
4: And I love that name.
5: And while I don't necessarily post a whole lot, I do share, you know.
4: Information.
5: Yeah. Like share information that way.
4: Definitely. That's awesome. It was really nice having you here.
5: Thank you.
4: Seriously, this was a really good conversation. You're amazing. Keep shining. Keep shining. And keep shining. Are you done? It's so funny. So as we do come to an end, I just want to thank the Kentucky Cabinet for Health and Family Services and the Department for Behavioral Health, Developmental and Intellectual Disabilities as part of Project Ricochet's statewide campaign on behavioral health and gambling prevention. It's because of you all that this initiative is possible, and we are extremely grateful for your kindness. Everyone, please take care. Write a political prisoner today, and I will see you all next time. Take care.

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3: Snap Studios. Welcome to Snap Judgment as we continue the Fire Escape Special. Amika Moda, midwife and mother of three children, has been locked inside one of the largest women's prisons on the planet. Once inside the prison, Amika becomes part of an elite group of first responders. They call themselves Fire Girls, a fire station staffed entirely by incarcerated women from the prison that respond to all kinds of emergencies, sometimes received as heroes, but often with disdain. They can even be called to deal with private emergencies of the prison guards themselves, the very men charged with holding them captive. And sometimes this happens on Christmas Eve. Sensitive listeners are advised. Snap Judgment.
4: So everything we see, it's smoky, it's hazy, it's dark. You know, the sounds are really muffled because we're all up in our gear. Visibility is not real good. And obviously, like, you know, on a house fire, all the electric is out. So we're pretty much in the dark working with our lights.
5: There were multiple crews on the scene. Amika's crew got to work removing the gifts from under the tree to save them from the water and the smoke. And as they were working, a corrections officer pulled into the driveway. It was his house. And he saw a bunch of incarcerated women removing Christmas gifts from his living room.
4: Like, kind of, I think he was shocked to see us pulling all of the presents out of the house. And it felt like his first assumption was that we were doing something wrong. And so that, you know, he kind of came with that energy, like, what are y'all doing? What's going on? What's happening? Like, why are you touching my stuff? Your house is on fire. We're trying to save your stuff.
5: The scene was kind of chaotic and also quiet. Amika says she watched the CO try to piece it all together.
4: He was watching us and what we were doing, and then he saw the pile of gifts and photos, and that shifted him. You know, it was like, oh, you know, wow, thank you, you know.
5: It was a big house fire. Everything was smoked out or wet.
4: There is another crew working on the fire. You know, there's, I think, multiple engines on site at this time. And so it is absolutely other crews that are working on hitting the fire on the roof, right? Where we are in the front just protecting property, basically. So you go through and we're doing kind of like a final sweep before we wrap up to head out. And we just do a walkthrough. We feel real good about everything. We've gotten all the gifts, like a lot of the electronics we knew were expensive, all that.
5: Because other firefighters were going to continue to hose it down?
4: Mm-hmm. They were staying on the work. And I don't know why that was. Usually we're the ones that stay the longest and do the most of the grunt work. And I don't know. I don't know why that happened. But we did. We did head out from there feeling like we had wrapped up. We'd done our job. Everything was clear. I remember being kind of hyped about it, leaving, because it felt like we're actually, like, saving property. And then it was a CO's house. Like, it's not necessarily, like, pride for saving a CO's house, but there was just something about that dynamic. We felt proud. We were, you know, we had done our best. We had kind of saved Christmas for this family. And we were proud of ourselves.
5: The firefighters drove home through the Central California Christmas Eve night. They washed down the truck and went to sleep on the bunks that lined the walls of the bunk room. The next morning when they woke up, they heard the captain. He was on the phone inside his office. He was talking to the CO from the house they had tended to the night before.
4: The CO cussed out our captain and was like, "You ain't. This is a fake fire department. Like, my house, it rekindled."
5: That night, after all the firefighters either went home or back to the prison, the fire at the CO's house had rekindled in the attic, and the house kept burning.
4: That's like a bad look for any fire department.
5: There had been a few firefighting teams at the scene that night, and another team had been responsible for putting out the flames.
4: And so we were getting the blame for this fire reigniting, yet we weren't the ones up on the attic. The sentiment of the call was like, y'all messed up, sloppy firefighters. Because we were the incarcerated firefighters that responded to the call that apparently were not good enough for this correctional officer. I knew there would be some people that knew who I was as a human being. And then there's going to be this other half of the population, I don't know, that just sees me as a piece of shit, you know, and just sees me as my crime.
5: There was one fire Amika told me about when she and all the other incarcerated firefighters realized it didn't matter how little anyone else thought of them. What mattered was doing their job. She arrived at an out-of-control agricultural land fire.
4: I hope and pray my skills are good enough to get the job done. Like, I hope I remember the pattern I need to spray my nozzle at when I hit this type of fire. A slough fire can then spread, you know, there's the surrounding kind of like wildland areas and farmland, and then you have the trees above, and so there's like so many different ways that it just could really, really spread.
6: That's the nature of fire. You can't really, we're not in control of it. We're trying to control it, but we can't. We pulled up and the smoke, like different fires have different smoke, and you're trying to just figure out like what do you need to do and what do you need to do to help. And
5: this is Megan Peebles. She was a nozzle operator on Amika's crew at this slough fire.
6: I think that was my first time that I realized that things could change super drastically.
5: The ditch itself was full of smoldering debris, but Amika's firefighters had to cross the slough to some trees on the other side. So the captain, the correctional officer in charge of them, directed the women to lay their hoses across the hot ditch.
4: I remember knowing that, like, that's a textbook no-no. We clearly have read and in our training as firefighters, even incarcerated firefighters that just study these books to get on the truck, like we know that's a textbook no-no. You don't bring your hoses across active burn. So it was like a red flag trigger. Like I knew it seemed a little bit off, right?
6: I think I was still really new. And I just was, whatever they told me to do, I did.
5: Amika was hesitant to tell her team to put these hoses across the slough like her captain was telling her. She was getting close to her release date, and she didn't want to make any trouble, but she knew this was a faulty order.
4: Flames are literally above the treetops at this point. And this is your only defense against the flames is your hose. We knew that we were kind of being told to do something that didn't make sense, but we had to do it. It was our captain giving us orders.
6: I think that all of us looked at it as for sure, we don't have the authority to question a captain or the chief, but were we in the position to say anything? Ultimately, we are incarcerated individuals, and it's not like we could go or do anything without a captain or a chief with us.
4: I could see all of this unfolding right in front of me, and then the fire comes sweeping through. The fire kind of did this boom there, and the trees caught the next trees, and it's coming across the bank. All of it is so fast. The hoses are drawn out across the slough. You know the girls are going to lose their equipment.
6: The flames were, they were over the fire truck for sure. I would say probably 50 to 100, 100 feet.
4: I was hearing different pieces of radio traffic and they were hearing different pieces, but I'm screaming at them and hollering and, you know, like, we're trying to get other firefighters to realize what just happened. And now there's fire coming towards the truck. I was like, I'm losing vision. I cannot see the girls anymore. Smoky, hot, you know, we're in our Wildland fire gear with just a bandana covering our mouth and goggles. And so, but still that smoke seeps through the goggles and your bandana and you can barely breathe. Eyes pouring, snot pouring, and then not seeing them anymore was so scary.
5: Amika had lost sight of the other women she was in charge of, and at that moment, took control of the situation, despite her lack of authority to do so. She jumped in the truck and tried to move it out of the path of the fire, without permission.
4: Now this is all we got, which is the only thing that has water left on it, and so it's literally like our lifeline. If we don't have our truck, we have no water, we have no defense. To be rolling in that truck is our nicest fire engine on a fire. That was kind of unheard of. So it was a really big deal.
5: And then she tried again to radio the women behind the fire line.
4: I answered to a correctional officer and a captain, but I also had people that I was responsible for.
6: Being an engineer for a fire crew, you're taking on the lives of 4 to 5 other people, and you're directing them and telling them what to do.
4: I had to just override this captain and do what was safest for the crew.
5: She called the women back from the front lines.
4: I mean, the reality of, like, overriding a captain on a fire ground is that you could get sent back in.
6: That's why she was an engineer. She had that ability to direct and see situations and take control of them. I mean, I looked up to her for it.
4: So, like, forget the captain and what he's saying, because that don't make no sense. And just as clearly and methodically and carefully as we can make decisions that will get us home safe, that's what that moment at the slough fire was. So, like, informally, we were in charge. It's this dance that I have danced the whole time I was incarcerated. Like, we did it anyway, in spite of all of the circumstances and the way things didn't line up for us, or, you know, but we did it anyway.
5: Amika and the women had gotten themselves and their trucks out of the line of the fire and also helped to stop the spread of the fire. Then they safely handed off to the next crew.
4: We are at the back of the fire truck where we could sit on the kind of gate, and we've stripped off half our gear. The Gatorade is a little too sweet and makes you sick, but the water was the best, yeah. I mean, there's nothing like that ice chest after a fire. We are covered in soot and ash, eyes burning, red, nose pouring. Everything kind of running from the smoke, like your eyes and your nose.
6: You want to follow her because you know that she's, you know, she's

0: We were a badass team of female firefighters that handled business. Nobody can touch it. Nobody can claim it. No, it's like, that was ours. That's ours.
1: When they got back to the fire station, nobody said anything. No reports were filed because it would have made the captain look bad.
0: They are not going to write up an area where they went wrong, for sure. And if they did, it would not be in that. That's not how it would get written up.
1: So was that like a tacit acknowledgement that you all did the right thing and we're just going to keep moving?
0: 100%.
1: Fire Escape, the story continues right after this short break. Stay tuned.

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3: Welcome back to Snap Judgment. 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
4: Sensitive listeners are advised.
3: After years in the fire station, as captain of her team, the time was finally, actually approaching for Amika to be released, which brought its own set of fears and questions.
5: The idea of who I had been before was, like, wiped out. It was wiped out. And I actually, you know, like, remember thinking about the crime scene, and when you see pictures of the crime scene, it's like my truck basically blown up with like my family photos scattered across the ground, like lost. And it felt so symbolic because it was like, that's literally like what happened. Like that moment wiped out everything before then.
3: Hoping for in your relationship with your mom when you got home?
5: I felt a lot more love for my mom than I had in the years previous. When I was in prison and when I was coming home.
3: Over Amika's time in prison, her mom, Joni, had always, year after year, sent her articles about reentry, brought her visitors who worked in criminal justice reform. She was laying the groundwork for her transition to the free world.
5: Because my mom had showed up for me in a way that reminded me how much I love my mom. And we had had a really hard, like years and years of a really hard relationship.
3: The plan was to live on the patio attached to her dad's garage until she found a job. She also had a boyfriend, a man named Jose, who was also incarcerated. But he was set to be released a little while after her, and she cautiously hoped their relationship would continue out in the real world. But most importantly, she knew she was going to have to be a mom to three growing kids who she hadn't lived with for years.
5: I also knew that they weren't going to trust me. You know, that I would come home and that they were always going to be wondering if I was going to leave again or if I was going to get high again.

0: because I had two strikes. And so my kids were walking around this fear of, like, God forbid mom does something else and strikes out.
1: The accident gave her two strikes, gross bodily harm and manslaughter. A third strike would be a mandatory life sentence.
0: My 9-year-old and my 12-year-old are discussing these things. Like, we have to leave this state because what if mom strikes out? And so I think that I just had to get ready. I had to get ready for all of it.
1: She'd been gone the better half of a decade, and her release date was just a few months away. She had no career, no money, no house, and she was terrified of being a mother to her soon-to-be 13-year-old.
2: You know, when I think about it, what comes to mind is, like, all the things that we would talk about when she was inside. Like, all of our plans that we had when she was going to get out. Like, mom and daughter things, painting our nails together, going on trips together, watching movies, showing her music, listening to music together. I wanted a mom. But what happened when she came home, I didn't expect that.
1: When it's time for someone to parole from the firehouse, the whole team and the captain gather outside, and there's a ceremony.
0: What the firehouse girls would do for you was, when they see the parole van coming through the gates of the prison, they would line up all of the fire trucks and turn on the lights and sirens. And everybody would be out there, like, loving you up, waving and crying. I'd seen so many people parole before me, and so for my day to come was a big thing.
1: After 7 years in prison, 4.5 in the main prison, and more than 2 years at the firehouse, Amika's day did come.
0: What I envisioned the whole... I'm probably going to cry on this one. What I envisioned the whole time I was in prison, how I would reconcile with my kids, I envisioned myself... like giving them a lot of love to make up for all these years that I'd been gone.
1: She was shaking as she walked from the fire station to the parole van.
3: Lord. I mean, definitely, like, that kind of endorphin rush, like, definitely butterflies in my stomach, you know, palms sweating, kind of just those visceral feelings of, like, you could feel the nerves, the anxiety, the excitement. I mean, you always expect, like, the worst to happen. Like, you don't want to go in thinking everything's going to be smooth because...
4: What do you mean, what's the worst?
3: I don't know, that no one will be there for you, or that they'll send, you know, that they'll be like, just kidding, head back in, like, you know, you just never really know.
1: In the holding area, Amika was given her release clothes, sent to her by a friend. It was sweatpants and a sweatshirt from a skate shop in Ukiah that said freedom on the back. She tried to put on a pair of heels, but it didn't work, so she went with flip-flops. The plan was for her family to wait in the parking lot.
0: And then my kids were in the parking lot waiting for me with my papa. And so I told them, it's almost the same as when you walk in the gates. It just feels like a dream. And, you know, you can't even imagine what's next.
1: It was finally the day of her release, the day she had imagined for all these years, the day she could begin to be the person on the outside she planned to be, starting with Milo, Soleil, and Blossom.
2: And it seemed like it'd just be forever, but it was, like, really happening, you know? I saw her, I hugged her, like, there were no guards watching.
0: Just, like, looking out the window and just having my kids kind of, like, curled up on me and just holding on, that was sweet.
1: When they got home to Amika's papa's house, she put her one bag of belongings down on the patio where she'd be sleeping, and then they all sat down on her dad's couch, and she put in a DVD with pictures of her work at the firehouse.
0: we're on Papa's big red couch and we're all cuddled together. That was probably one of the first moments, and we all just, you know, I had a girl on each side.
1: There were pictures of Amika doing vehicle extractions, climbing ladders and hosing down burning buildings.
0: And they were blown. It was just like, my mom's a gangster. Oh my God, my mom. You know, that's how my girls were. Like, whoa. You know, it was kind of unbelievable.
1: They were proud of you?
0: Yeah, they were really proud. And my papa was too. My mom was. I mean, it was pretty amazing. I just felt like I was getting to share my life with them and bringing it home to them about what I really did.
1: The first day together on the couch, being proud, being hopeful, that was the easiest day.
2: It was like this goal. It was like when she got out, everything would be perfect. It was like this. It was just this thing that we were waiting on. And once she got out, everything would be perfect. Life would be perfect. But it wasn't like that at all. It wasn't like that at all.
0: I mean, coming home and having two teenage girls in the house who loved me and were hurt by me and that had placed me on a pedestal for all the years I was gone. Coming home to those girls and to the reality of, like, we had different visions, actually.
2: But I didn't, what had happened when she came home, I didn't expect that.
1: Amika's son, Milo, was in his 20s and already out of the house. She had two daughters. Her older daughter, Soleil, was turning 18, and there was a lot of pain in that mother-daughter relationship. And her youngest, Blossom, was 13.
2: I mean, 13 is like where you're first. Like, you're just starting to be a teenager. I think the first, like, crazy thing that happened was when she first got home. I just remember, like, this one night, it was a school night, too. I went out with my friend, and I didn't come home until, like, 6 in the morning.
1: When Blossom came home, Amika knew exactly what she had been doing.
0: I mean, I knew she was using because I could tell in her eyes. I could see it in her eyes. I knew she was off. I knew she wasn't fully there. That scared the hell out of me. I just didn't know what to do. I didn't know what to do. Like, as a mom at that point, she was like all I had left. And the idea of me losing her to some drugs was so terrifying. I was so sad and afraid for my daughter. And it came across as just anger, you know?
2: And I think that just set her off. And it got, after that, it got violent. And then
0: I picked her up by her jaw. And I picked her up kind of by her neck and her jaw. And I, you know, put her head up against the wall. And I don't even remember what it was I said, but that touch alone was not a touch she had ever felt from me. And it was extreme. It scared her. It scared me. It scared all of us. I have never put hands on my kids like that. You know what I mean? So
2: it was just so shocking to me that that happened. And it was disappointing.
0: I wasn't able to love my kids the same way when I got home. I wasn't able to be the kind of mom that they wanted. I wasn't able to be like a soft and gentle, loving mom. I had a different shell on me at that point. And it wasn't, even though I was always felt like I was a touchy-feely person, I was like my, you know, I wasn't anymore. And like, you know, there's times my kids would like want to cuddle with me and it was like too much. It freaked me out a little bit. Like, I don't even have a words or a process to put to that. But I knew that I wasn't accessible in the way that they had wanted me to be or that I had wanted to be when I got home. This is what I keep thinking. Like, it was interrupted. My bond with my kids was so interrupted that
3: it's changed forever. You know what I mean? There is no going back to what was before. And I spent most of my prison life thinking I could go back in ways, or I could make up. And it's taken me as long out as I was inside to realize that that's not the case. Like, I can't go back. I can't fix. I can only move forward.
2: I think because I was so young when she went away, like, I was used to not having a mom. I knew she was my mom, but it was also like, no, she was kind of a stranger, you know? And it's like weird saying that, but it is like, she was a stranger.

0: like I overpromised my kids when I was in the inside. Like when I was trying to get right for them or I was trying to redeem myself, I overpromised. I really did, because like I had no idea how hard it would be out here.
1: Did she ever ask you how you process your accident?
0: I mean, she didn't ask me a whole lot. She's, you know, but she would say things like, it's hard for me to believe that that is part of you, right? She's like a girl of few words. She watches a lot more than she asks questions. And she was definitely paying close attention to me over those years.
1: About a year and a half after Amika was released from prison, she was still living at her papa's house when she got a phone call from her mom, Joni.
0: She was like, "Are you? Where are you? Sit down. Like, you need to be by yourself and be somewhere okay right now." And that was when she told me that she had pancreatic cancer and that it had spread. So they found, you know, a lesion on her liver. And so, yeah, we knew it was spreading.
2: I think we had found out that she was sick. And then what I can really remember is when she came to visit us. She came over to my papa's house. And she was the cutest little thing ever. She had purple dress on and her purple hat and a little suitcase.
0: We knew pancreatic cancer is, you know, as she was diagnosed at a really late stage. She told me that she was going to die and that she probably had about 6 months left to live.
2: She had told us that, yeah, she didn't want to do chemo. I think the doctor estimated like 6 or 7 months.
0: And so my mom was like really excited because she thought, you know, I have the option to choose to die if I want. But I also remember she was really terrified about that because of my criminal history. And she knew I would be with her and be tending to her. And so I know my mom went into this mode too of trying to protect me. I mean, she started kind of like getting everything, all of her T's crossed and I's dotted, and making sure she had legal paperwork and that neighbors knew that, you know, what her plan was. And she was afraid that I could be held responsible in some way if she chose to die on her own. I made the decision to go and live with my mom, knowing she was dying, and she was getting sick fast.
1: This is Fire Escape. The story continues right after this short break. Stay tuned.
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2: 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I'm Anna Sussman, and you're listening to Fire Escape from Snap Studios at KQED. 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
3: I made the decision to go and live with my mom, knowing she was dying, and she was getting sick fast. Blossom, from the beginning, was like 100% on board.
2: So Amika took Blossom, and they moved into Joni's apartment in downtown Oakland.
3: And we just were with her. Like, we, you know, what we did was we set her bed up in the living room. It was like a studio apartment. The other thing that really stood out to me at that time was how vulnerable my mom became. Because my mom is not like that. My mom is like this. She's fierce. She's loud. You cannot shut my mom up in a room. But she needed us in a way that she's never needed us.
2: Amika would call her mom's friends on the phone and then lay the phone down next to her. They called the women who helped her start Good Vibrations. They called the photographers she had collaborated with for Down There Press. But there was one important person they couldn't call. They had to wait for him to call them.
3: Jose called from prison, and he was able to spend some time talking to my mom. And she'd known about him for years, but the last conversation that they had was my mom giving him her blessing. Even when he sat inside prison, my mom believed that we were making the right decision and that he would take care of me. The other thing that my mom had on her finger when she died was a little ring that he had sent her from inside the county jail that had my name on it. And she wore that on her wedding finger. This little ring made from jail that Jose sent to her. And it was like her most prized possession at the end. It was hard. I mean, it was like hard and beautiful because I had never seen this side of my mom too. All of us had blocked off this tenderness, you know, myself, my mom in many ways. You know, Blossom had that too. It was like once I was gone, you know, I remember my friend that was taking care of her just, you know, she would write me and be like, she doesn't want to hug anybody. She doesn't want people to touch her. She only wants her mom. I think she was reminded about a part of me that wasn't front and center most of the time, right? Which was the ability to be soft and nurturing and loving. And
4: I think I saw for the first time the nurturing, the true nurturing side of my mom. Seeing how good she is at taking care of people and making that space for spirits to pass through.
3: So we were figuring it out together. And yeah, Blossom was a natural, just like right there. We just kind of, you know, kept her cozy and warm. And then we just knew it was coming. We just got in bed with her, and Blossom and I just kind of took turns cuddling with her and, you know, keeping a cool rag on her face and things like that.
4: I remember hearing her take her last breath. Me and my mom, we just sat there for a long time. I think, actually, I did think when she passed, she actually did kind of have like a half smile on her face, like a soft smile, you know?
3: We got some music going, kapal burning, and then we decorated her body. We had some henna, and so we painted on her, and we covered her with these flowers from her garden.
4: We laid the flowers all around her, and just sat with her.
3: We felt proud that my mom got to die the way she wanted to die in her home and that she didn't suffer too much at the end.
4: I think when she died, it was just a really... you can't put it into words. It's the same feeling that you have at a birth.
3: You know, birth and death are so similar. So it didn't feel scary. It didn't feel strange. It just felt normal.
2: A little while after Joni passed away, a few months later, Jose was released from prison. He was working the fields in Central California, picking strawberries for not much pay.
3: Well, what I saw was that he actually, like, he also started, like, studying for his GED. He got his license. So those were, like, indicators, like, okay, well, he seems pretty serious, right? But it became more and more clear how serious he was.
2: And then he and Amika and Blossom were able to move into Joni's apartment together. It was in an intentional community where folks ate meals together, gardened together, generally took care of each other.
3: And that was also life-changing for him as well, because for the first time ever, he was in a community where there was resources and support, and like, he had never experienced any of those things in the Central Valley.
2: Because it was an intentional community? What do you mean?
3: No, because I was so tapped into, I'd say, the kind of reentry community and people that had got out and made it. He had never seen anybody that had made it before. Mm. Like, that's actually pretty normal, is like to not have people in your community that have come back and done well for themselves, right? Mm-hmm. Or survived it. Like,
2: they lived together for more than a year, just trying to slowly and quietly build a life together.
3: I knew I had the feeling I was pregnant.
5: How did you feel?
3: A mix of everything. I knew there was going to be people that judged me or didn't want, you know, that didn't think this was the right decision. And all of that, and I still felt like, sweet baby, I was so excited.
2: She told Blossom first, and then they took Jose out for a birthday dinner at a buffet place and handed him a little box all wrapped up, a pregnancy test.
3: He had never been in his kids' lives the way he wanted to be because of incarceration, right, and addiction. And so for him, it was a kind of a dream to, like, have a chance to do it again. And for me, too. More so on choosing to bring another child in, right? Especially with wounded children that we had let down and hurt. And I'm sure it was really hard for them to see us starting over. Everybody was like, really? This is where you want to put your energy instead of us? We have our own insecurities about becoming parents this late in the game and after having, like, you know, left and abandoned our children in many ways. You know, the truth is that we went from a death in our home when my mama died at home to a year and a half later, our daughter, Jose, and I were married and we were giving birth to our first baby girl together in the same spot that my mom had passed in a year and a half earlier.
2: In this small loft that her mother had painted lavender, the same loft her mother had passed away in a blow-up birthing tub surrounded by women she had known for decades, and Jose and Blossom, Amika began to birth her fourth child.
4: I remember thinking that I wish I could take her pain away. It's like whatever I could do to make it better for her. My mom bent over and I'm like, oh my God, what do I do? Like, you kind of don't, like, I did not know what to do, really. I was trying to feed my mom popsicles. And smudging her down, and she was beautiful.
3: We, my husband and Blossom and myself, we all touched her head as she was coming out.
4: So yeah, she was in the tub, and we were all just watching her, and saw her little head poke out.
3: But Blossom was the first one to have hands on little Gloria and lift her up to our chest.
4: And I caught her. She finally came out and I caught her. And I handed her to my mom.
3: It was a very full circle moment on so many levels. Blossom was my baby before Gloria, right? And she was the youngest. And so it was her first experience of like being at a birth, catching a baby, which has always been something that I thought a kid should experience. Like, I felt like I had given her a bit of a cycle that a daughter deserves, right? To understand birth and death closely.
4: And, you know, as my mom says, like, the one that's there at the gate, they're passing through, it's an honor. Like, I feel like I was really, really lucky to be the one to catch Gloria and to be the one to be there with my grandma as she passed on.
3: What I envisioned the whole time I was in prison about how I would reconcile with my kids, I envisioned myself being there for them all the time. I envisioned myself like giving them a lot of love to make up for all these years that I'd been gone. And I envisioned myself like setting an example of the new person I would be when I came home. I can say I can do one of those, and it's set an example. It's like, how do you pass on and translate, especially when you've been removed and interrupted, you know, your relationship. And so this was all those things without speaking a word.
5: They said to do it.
3: The community we lived in, that was what they wanted us to do when the baby was born, was they asked Boston to please come ring the bell so people could pay their respects. And that was how we got to announce to our people that she had made her way and that she was there. We had so much joy, and we were celebrating Gloria. And we sure did tell the world that she was here, and we had just did that, you know.
2: I mean, ringing a bell is like the opposite of shame.
6: That is so real. That is so real.
3: If I didn't rise up a bit out of that, the shame or the looking back and regret, I couldn't have done what I did. Like, I couldn't have parented them in the ways that I did when I got out. If I didn't believe I was doing the right thing, if I didn't believe that I was worthy of being their mother or a new child's mother, right? Like, I had to decide that I was worthy of living my life again.

0: 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We want to thank Amika Moda for sharing her story with us. 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

Well, excuse me, waitress, there's a song in my coffee cup. If I stare at it long enough through the steam, it'll come to me. It's the greatest show on earth for my corner booth. Everybody at the station shrouded in the truth. It's best to leave than to stay and dream. With a ticket in my hand, says I'm bound for Cherry County.

I might stick around, have more pie and coffee, flip a coin, New York City or Milwaukee, and maybe see you.

every daydream is a place the wind could take me. 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It ain't been long enough, I know there's still a bounty on my head. 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

Louisville, Lextown, Georgetown, what up, Paris? Yeah. It's dedicated to all my MCs, all my DJs, all my producers and artists. Represent for Kentucky. Y'all know what it is, man. Let's get into it. Allen

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2: Hello, happy Monday, and welcome to episode 2 of Savor the Weeds. I'm your host, Nishan Sendu, and you are listening to Radio Lex. If you are tuning in for the first time in a while, yes, you are totally in the right place. The show has been growing into itself in general with a slightly new format and obviously a new name. But as always, you know, in alignment with the heart and essence of the show, we will be touching on nature and spirituality and self-care and living with the seasons in general. And it's been great, actually. I love this new format because it has allowed so much more freedom in general to just kind of allow the topics to flow into one another at a steadier pace in general with the season change and just like the rhythm of the seasons. And what better timing for that kind of rooted, rhythmic, steady, sort of steadfast change than during the season of fall, which can be super, super destabilizing, and it can feel flittery. You know, I've got the falling of leaves and the changing color of the trees, and it's like suddenly there's a cold chill. And, you know, as I love to quote Sandra Eggerman in general, you know, she says, it's not that we are, you know, a part of nature, it's that we are nature. And I agree completely with that. I feel very deeply this is very, very true. And this is why we have things like, you know, the basicness of pumpkin spice lattes. You know, I love to see it as body wisdom. Pumpkin spice is very warm. It's very sweet. It's very earthy. It's a squash, right, that grows in the ground. The lattes are generally very creamy. And those, in terms of Ayurveda, right, and looking at health, those flavors, like the sweetness, the heaviness, the creaminess, the warmth of it, the spiciness, those things can actually calm the energies that we're experiencing right now. Like they're warming, right? They're balancing too. What's happening in the air, right? And with the movement of the seasons in the earth. So it's, you know, we have a cold season, so we have something nice and spicy. We have everything kind of like moving and quaking in circles in terms of the leaves falling and everything changing. And that creaminess, that heaviness can make us feel a bit grounding. And it's not uncommon during this season that we can experience more anxiety and insomnia. And the flavor of sweet, especially starchy sweet stuff, can be really soothing for our bodies, right, and our mental health. And there's so much more to this. And I know that sounds so probably strange if you're not familiar with, you know, using food as medicine, or if you're not familiar with how flavors actually influence us, like in mind, body, and spirit. It might sound weird, but it's true, okay? And this is very, very, very old, old, ancient kind of wisdom that I'm pulling from in general. And it's not just within Ayurveda, which is like the Indian historical like form of healing, one of them, but this is in like Tibetan cultures, it's in Chinese cultures, it's all over the place. In general, looking at food and flavor is an important piece of medicine, you know? And then coming back to the seasons, just in general, like we are nature, right? Again, it's like, so when things change around us, we are going to change with it in general, and it's not always comfortable. And that's why when we have this time of year coming around, we might feel a bit like spastic and sporadic, because if you look at the energy of the season, we just came out of like this big, bright, open, kind of like soft energy, which can also get blazing towards the end, right, of summer. And then we've just shifted. We're shifting. It's a sudden shift, just like spring. And so when we have the changing seasons, it's really important for us in general to rebalance and recalibrate a little bit, which has totally been like the theme of this week. Because, as you know, if you live here, fall has descended basically in the past week. And we've got that energy of coldness coming down upon us, like rooting to the earth. The trees are losing their leaves. The energy of the trees and the plants and the flowers, what's above is kind of dying back. And the energy is actually going down to the roots where the starchiness and nourishment is and comes from the earth in that regard, because, you know, it's preparing for the winter season that's to come. And so something that I like to point to in especially changes of seasons, but in all seasons, you know, is the importance of meeting life where it is. And when I say life where it is, I mean nature and us, you know, meeting life where it is and meeting it where you are in general, because it's really important to do these check-ins. as you may have noticed, you know, some things could be feeling a little bit in this like space of upheaval. And I'm like moving around as I'm saying this, kind of swaying like the, not so much the, yeah, maybe a little bit of the branches in the tree, but like the leaves that just fall down like uncertainly, right? And so there's this essence of upheaval and of certainty and like things moving and things falling. And there's this idea of letting go, like that we hear everywhere. That's just the essence of the autumn. And in the last episode, we talked a lot about in general, like letting go of yourself and letting go of yourself as a means of growing. And so we'll talk about that a little bit today. But what I really want to dive into is like kind of looking at some of the stark contrasts that can exist when we have these season changes. And as well as, you know, right now, like bringing up some of the symptoms that you may or may not have been, you know, you might be noticing some changes in your body. So, okay, the energy of fall or autumn. It's cold and it's dry and it's windy and it's changing and there's movement, at least where we are in Kentucky, you know, the northern hemisphere and like the southeast or wherever, whatever you consider our region to be. So it's cold, dry, it's windy, it's changing, and there's movement. And it can cause, it's like also spastic. So it can cause us to mimic within our bodies. Like when we're around that, you know, maybe monkey see, monkey do, I don't know. But we start to get this sense of that cold wind can cause tension, you know? It causes a winding up. I like to compare it to a ball of yarn. So it's kind of like when that tension is the tension that, like, if you're a knitter, which I'm a failed knitter, like I never could remember every time. It's like when I play poker, except when I play poker and I forget the rules, I win. When I knit and I try to, I forget the rules, nothing happens. So when it comes to knitting and yarn, if you pull on the thread and like in the yarn ball or whatever, you've seen this with cats. It's like you pull, at least in cartoons. I've never really seen a cat do this. Okay, right now my communication, totally fallish, where it's just like spastic, okay? So back to the ball of yarn. You got a ball of yarn and you got a string pouring out of it, right? Because strings pour apparently. So it's just kind of hanging out the side. And if you just keep pulling it, if it gets caught, like ideally you want that string to kind of like, you know, come out, and ideally in a perfect world, it's just everything's just moving less like really, really in a great way. But sometimes you may have pulled out too much thread. So you like rewind it. You wind the thread back in it. And then you start pulling it and suddenly it gets stuck. And the more you pull on it, the tighter it gets. And that's that energy of kind of like tension and chaos. And that's kind of how the wind gets. It's like it pulls on the string and it kind of gets caught and then just keeps pulling. And it's just like, it's like when your shoulders are up at your neck, which is one example. When it gets cold out, and this is something I used to express a lot in body work, and I got to work with a lot of different people in the healing arts. And so I would love this because I found that people spoke to it, you know? So it's just like in my heart, I would think about the fall as kind of being the space. Think about when you're cold, you kind of bring your arms, which I reference as wings, you kind of pull your wings forward and like your chest caves in and you try to huddle up, right? And so what I like to say in the fall is like open your heart and spread your wings, like bring your shoulders back. Because I don't know about you, like the other day I was like looking in the mirror and I was like, man, I look really tense. And I realized that my shoulders were like literally up on my ears. And I thought, oh, relax, it's fall. So it's not uncommon for us to start to kind of tense up where we pull our shoulders up and in. And in general, we can have more tension in our bodies. And in terms of being in the background of like medical massage and doing body work for the 10 years or whatever back in the day, which I don't practice anymore, but I still have my license or whatever. So you tend to also sometimes I've seen get low back pain because your top of your spine's, you know, pulling on the bottom of your spine. So you've got kind of two ends to it, right? We haven't even gotten to the front of the spine. But this is one of those things that happens. Sometimes people's backs might go out or they might get more muscle tension in their necks. And one of the most beautiful ways, it's a very simple self-care that you can do, is to just kind of like relax in the upper body and notice if your shoulders are up by your ears. So just kind of like let them come down and back, you know, in a healthy and happy way. And you might look online, like look at a yoga instructor or something like that, or look up a massage therapist. Or on my old YouTube page, I have like some self-care massage. So if you really want to look it up, you can look up and find some self-care massage around that for the fall. So that's one symptom that can come through. Some other ones, it's like anxiety, insomnia, feeling flighty, having, again, low back pain, seasonal depression, like that's another one where it's like you just feel like anxious and overwhelmed because there's like different types of depression, right? And like one example might be where you just feel overwhelmed and like scattered and it's just like, ah, like the ball of yarn, or just feeling super, super anxious. You might get forgetful, start to overthink and get really worried, that kind of thing. And sometimes the simplest way out of that is just to go, okay, how can I meet life where it is and where am I right now? You know, when it comes to season, I think it can be easy to be so present in like keeping up with the status quo And what I mean by that is the status quo of your day is in, I have a rhythm, I spend summer, I'm doing this thing over and over again. But the thing is as the seasons change, it's really important to be able to recognize, okay, our systems, our needs, our schedules, like all this stuff is going to just kind of turn the dial a little bit. And so that's kind of, you can gracefully land into fall. In a simple way, really simple, and I say this because every year it happens. I literally have reminders on my calendar at this point to be like, okay, don't forget to be warm, you know? Don't forget to put on your socks and your sweaters and like, these are the things you like to wear. Don't forget to drink teas. By the way, are your windows still open and it's like 50 degrees at night? And if you have a lot of this air energy, it can be easy to just let those things go. And you're like, why am I so anxious? What's going on? It's like, your body is freezing. This is why, you know? This seems so basic, but I can't tell you how many people that I've worked with over time that struggle with the same thing where it's just needing to get a little ahead of yourself. And so one of the things I want to suggest is like for sure being super aware and getting down to your basic needs, like the bare bones of your basic needs and going, okay, what needs to be met right now? It can be common during this time of year to forget to eat, you know? Suddenly you're just like drinking coffee and you forget to eat, and you're hungry, but you're just like, what? I don't know. Or you have so many allergies and like you're feeling kind of wonky, but you know, it's like you have yet to do the things for yourself that you need. And it's not uncommon during these changing seasons to kind of land into that mental space. So what I want to encourage you to do, you know, in this episode in general is just really dive into some self-care that's going to allow you to align with the season. So totally do the pumpkin spice latte thing, like get your whatever fangirl sweater or whatever it is that you need to do, like fanboy sweater. It's like have these things because there's beauty to that. There's cravings in that and there's wisdom in those body cravings. Like there's deep wisdom in it. And, you know, as much as we love to make fun of ourselves or make fun of other people about those things, like it's actually really, really human. And, you know, the market has caught on to these things, whether the market realizes that it's our cravings for our bodies to be in balance, meeting it halfway. It's like meeting the world halfway, meeting the nature halfway, and getting into that space where you can feel a sense of balance mentally, emotionally, spiritually, in a way that allows you to, like through the lens of changing the things such as like the systems or your basic needs or your schedule or boundaries, you know, things like that. And the thing is you have to rinse and repeat. You have to rinse and repeat like every season. Like there's a reason why, you know, it's like suddenly, hey, you know what? This might be a good reminder, which I just don't know how much I agree with this. Okay. So, you know how like you go into the store and it's like August and you're like, pumpkins and scarecrows and all these things, you're like, oh my gosh, the Halloween decor is already out. Like for me, I'm always like, man, really? Are you really trying to get the market to buy like 3 months more of stuff? Like we're skipping seasons here. But maybe that could be a really good reminder of like, hey, maybe I could like start doing some prep, you know, a little bit. Because same thing with allergy season, like in general in the spring, you know, addressing your allergies is can be helpful like at the time of, but truly just like with any healing thing, it's like preventative medicine and doing it in advance. So like, let's say, you know, you have spring allergies, it's really like addressing it maybe in January, February, a little bit, like cleaning things up, doing all the things you need to do, and then kind of moving into that season because that's just how the body works versus just putting out the fire, you're preventing the fire, right? Same thing with this self-care stuff. So as much as I like to complain about seeing pumpkins in August or, you know, there's Christmas trees at some of the stores right now. That was like September that happened. Like these are little things that maybe can be these little tip-offs for us, like tip of the old hat, like don't forget to prepare. You know, maybe you don't have to buy the wreath. Maybe you do. But maybe it's more about like preparing yourself and your home and your mental state and all of that stuff. So that's what I want to get into today. So let's take a break. And when we'll get back, we'll get into the magic of the hike and some of the little tips that you can try to bring into your fall transition so you can feel a little bit more grounded and peaceful and free.
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Welcome back to Savor the Weeds. We are just kind of diving into some ways to feel a bit more calm and warm and balanced as the seasons are changing from this kind of bright, sunny, warm, what we were just in summer, to this a bit quieter, well, it's chaotic, it's about to get quieter, good to go into winter, but this season of change where things can feel like there's just a bit of chaos and upheaval and transition, and sometimes it's happening faster than we're ready for it to happen, which is another thing with these seasonal changes is this season in particular, it can seem fast and spastic. Where in the spring, it might seem like almost like there's a push and pull. Like that's what I've experienced. I feel like from winter to spring, there's a bit more of this like stagnant winter push of bright spring. And it can be more of this like, no, I'm not moving to like, I'm moving like steady, but like more of a back and forth. Where the fall is a bit more of this like sweeping zhuzh, kind of like sharp and angular and like falling and unpredictable, but constantly moving forward. Like there's a total forward momentum of fall, where spring to me is back and forth, back and forth, back and forth. Like it's like the stagnancy fighting with the fire, where the fall is kind of going with the fire that was just there and everything's so dry and it's just going whoosh and like moving everything in. And so it's really important this time of year to start to really feel grounded in your mind and your body and your spirit. And, you know, there was this book, this is just now coming to me, but there was this book and it was called like House is the spirit of the home, or like home of the soul or something like this. And this book, the whole idea was just, I loved it. So this is when I was studying interior design when I was like in my 20s. And I remember finding this book and I was like, this is what I want to do with my life, you know? Because what this woman did was she actually blended in like Jungian psychology, different types of personalities with interior design, and how when

like brilliancy that may or may not turn into a book. Like that is the essence of like the absent-minded professor in the household. And so really it's about creating a space that's going to provide for them in the way that they need it to be. And that to me is very much the essence of fall, is this is just kind of like chaotic, like everything's changing. Oh my God, all these D's, like I got to do something with it, but is it going anywhere? I don't know. Like that can be the essence of fall. And can you hear that? That's like to me, the quaking of the trees and that just the way that things are shifting, right? So that was the thinker type, right? The feeling type, for example, might be the person, and this is based off of Myers-Briggs, by the way. So the feeling type would be the person who wants to be the hostess and wants to have everything like beautiful and sensuous and soft. And they want everything to be gorgeous so that when the guests come, the people are like, what a beautiful atmosphere. I love everything, you know, and just feel really cared for. And it's just this kind of like very comforting as sensory-based feelings thing, you know? And that to me is a bit more of like kind of closer to like the winter, like it's that nesting. It's like if I were to compare these seasons to Ayurveda, right? The thinker might be an extreme of like vata energy, which is like air and ether, right? It's that wiry thinking type. And then the kapha energy is a bit more of the teddy bear that's going to have the homemade cookies and have all the good meals and all the soft cushions because everybody loves a warm blanket and everybody needs a big hug, right? So that's kind of the energy that can be really balancing. The feeling type can be really balancing for the thinker type, okay? So like the big teddy bear mama who's like, I want to make you all the food and bring all the soft things and warm candles. Did you need a blanket? Like that meets the person who's just like completely chaotic and like ungrounded and like, you know, and the thing is that that bear mama in the wintertime might get so maybe drained from giving so much or just like needing to kind of, it gets into this cold state of just stillness because who doesn't love cuddling up with a book, but sometimes it can be like there's too much cuddling. Then that energy of the vata energy, like that airy energy can lift the spirits, you know, of that mama bear energy. So that could be the person who's just like, let's go dance, you know, or like, let's listen to this. Let's have this like scintillating conversation or whatever, right? So it's like, these are balances, right? And that's where we can meet in the middle with energies or archetypes or seasons, you know? And so I love thinking about the home in general as an extension of ourselves. And you can see so much of your personality just by looking around, you know? And I think that our psychological state, it's very clear sometimes to us when we're in one place versus the other. So I know for myself, certain times of the month, like I've got clothes everywhere and just like things are a little less, like they're like a little more chaotic through my house. Or if I'm like super stressed out and working a ton, like there were times in my 20s and 30s when I was like, I'm working three jobs. And so I would literally come home, change my clothes, throw something in my mouth, change my clothes again and run out the door. And you could see my path, right? It was like a little tornado. And that's that fast vata, like moving, moving, moving energy. And then other times, like for me, I know because I have a lot of that moving energy personally. And so see if you can relate. Do you relate more to like that moving energy, even this time of year or always? Are you more of that mama bear energy? And feel how these can balance you, right? So if you have a lot of the air and you tend towards movement, it can be really helpful to create structure and can be really helpful to create declutter, you know, and to just kind of keep things like interesting and warm and comforting, but a little bit organized. It can actually create a sense of balance, right? And so that's where we're kind of going here. And what I noticed is that like earlier this week, so I got to go to Native Cafe, one of my favorite places. It's such an amazing space, right? Like in Lexington. If you guys haven't been, it's just a wonderful, I guess it's like a beer garden, but you know, it's off of Mickler's and it's just, even in the fall, it's beautiful. I had a hat on to stay warm and like lots of layers. And my friend Linda and I had some wine together and we were chatting. We were chatting a lot about emotions. And Linda was a therapist and she's retired now. And she was just saying in general, she's like, you know what I love to do with emotions? She's like, she says something along the lines of like, she lets herself feel them. She suggests that other people feel the emotions, right? You can feel the emotions and you allow yourself that time to feel them, whether it's a day or a week or a month or whatever it is, right? And you let yourself feel them and you know that when you're done feeling them, you're done feeling them. And it's not so much to prevent yourself or to stop the emotions. It's allowing space for them to be present. And I think that what can happen in this season of year is like, there can be, you know, we touched on this in the last episode, there can be a feeling of grief. There can be a feeling of grief in the letting go. And there can be a sensation of like, oh no, like the sun is leaving, you know, and like, here comes the darkness. And this is this like, oh gosh, lots of emotions because it's kind of like, cleaning the house, which is, spoiler alert, which we're going to get into a little bit. You know, when you're cleaning, the dust is being moved around. So it's almost like cleaning out a closet. It gets messier before it gets clean. And cleaning the house, like you move dust around and you suck it up in the vacuum, but the dust still settles and you have to re-clean again, right? If you ever cleaned houses for a living, which is something else. This is like Nishan's career path day, by the way. That's something else I did in my teens and 20s is clean people's houses. And when you clean, it's really good to kind of work top to bottom. First of all, like if you're going to clean the fans, for example, or the curtains, like you want to work top to bottom.

0: because the dust is going to settle. 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Because if you don't, you're just kind of moving the dirt around, you know? And I think the seasonal changes can be just like that. Because after summer, we're experiencing so much. There's so much noise. There's so much social stuff. It's just like this really jubilant time for many. I mean, for some of us, we're hiding in our air conditioning, totally, for sure, right? But there's more birds. The birds are livelier to some degree. I mean, they're here. They have yet to maybe migrate further south. Definitely more insects. There's flowers. There's just more of everything. Summer is like, to me, the salsa dancer. It's a salsa dress. She's on performance. She's like, hello, look at me, all the hibiscus skirts and all this stuff. That is summer. And now we're going to this place where it's like, you know, she's retiring to her house and she's decided to like change to something a little bit more comfortable. And maybe it's like a soft, like cashmere robe with some kind of whatever on it. I'm looking at like, it, to me, she's in the 1940s, it's black and white film. And she's like, we're just going to calm it down. We're going to go into like the colors of fall, the fall leaves. So, you know, we're in this transition stage, which by the way, I saw the coolest car today twice. And it was like this car that was like a rainbow car. And I don't mean it was painted a rainbow color. It changed colors metallic wise. From the time that I saw it, it went from like goldenrod yellow sparkles, and then it went by me to the side. It was magenta. Then it turned kind of blue, and then in my rearview mirror, it was green. And I saw it once on the way to the hike, and I somehow, like 3-4 hours later, saw it on the way back, like at the same point. I was like, that's amazing. So that's the fall. It's moving fast. It's changing colors and it's transformation, right? So summer has gone home, or Mother Nature has gone home. She's changing into something that's a little bit more earth-toned, you know, and she's like, this is going to ground her. She's leaving the chaos. Now, it doesn't mean it's not going to be a little chaos, hustle, bustle by the time the rainbow car leaves work to go home, right? And that's kind of what we want to ground. And so when you come home, it's like it would be ideal for things to just feel softer and warmer. And I would say, what I want to say is cleaner, because in the summertime, again, you've got a lot of energy moving through your house. I have two cats. They have a cat door. They run the house. They have freedom to leave and come and go. But there are fall leaves sometimes in random places, you know, in my kitchen or in where their cat window is. So it just happens. And we maybe move things, even if we take our shoes off at the front door. There's just more dust. If you have the windows open, there's more stuff going through. There's pollen, there's dander, all this stuff. And I speak of our house as an extension of ourselves, an extension of our emotional selves, an extension of our spirits and our souls, right? Just kind of as this book turns to. And sometimes this season, we can get so overwhelmed with all the stuff. Like, I know lots of people who they want to declutter, you know, when it's maybe like spring and summer, but then in the winter, they want to make things lots where it's like just fuller, you know? And I kind of do the opposite. Like I want things to be cleaned and cleared down and bare bones, because I know during the winter, I'm probably going to start gathering things to make myself feel more balanced like a squirrel. And so I find myself after summer, and when we go from that state of summer into fall, and I'm saying this because I'm curious, like, does this happen to you too? And have you given yourself the time to actually sit with it and wonder? Do you look around and wish things were clearer and cleaner? You know, and would it behoove you to maybe do like a deep clean, for example, in mind, body, and spirit to some degree, not a detox, just like a cleaning in general, to allow yourself to just kind of be a clean slate, just like nature does in some shape or form in winter, in the fall. And I bring this up in part, like not only had Linda brought up that beautiful emotions thing, and the fall can be a grieving time for many of us. And I was kind of in that space of like, oh man, just like staring out the window. It's like a little, like this camera zooms in, it's black and white. I'm like sitting there for 30 minutes, not moving, kind of thing. And I hit this point where I thought, you know what? I've got to clean my house. I've got to do a deep clean, which I had known I'd wanted to do, but you know how that takes a lot of energy, right? Like, when you're in it, you're in it. And that means like 5 hours, depending on the size of your house or whatever. But like, it's a project, right? And I'm like, I don't want to do it on a Saturday afternoon. Like, I want to go see the organ concert, you know? Which, by the way, if you guys can ever capture a concert with Lisa Hall, who is an organist in town, she's amazing. Like, she plays the most amazing pieces. And anyway, so yes, I did not clean the house on Sunday because I wanted to see Lisa play the pipe organ, which is a whole other experience. When I watch the pipe organ, I'm always looking at the person at the piano. And yesterday was the first time that I looked up and realized, oh my gosh, is this the biggest instrument in the world? Because it's like covering this entire wall. And like, there's like, I don't even know how many, I can't even describe it, but you've seen them before, right? They're humongous. And I just realized that the music was just being blasted through like the air. It was changing and it was moving. And it made me think of the fall and just how the fall is like that. So these gusts of wind that just suddenly is like big change here, big change there. And it's sweeping and it's moving. It's really, really moving, right? And so when I had met with Linda, to go back to earlier when I got to be at Native Cafe, we were talking about the concert and I was like, do you want to go? And she wasn't able to go, but she was mentioning that, you know, she just like this idea of like washing curtains and like all these things. And I was like, oh my gosh, I have not washed my curtains in a while. I think I'm going to clean down to the T of washing my curtains, which I like to do at least once a year. And also cleaning fans, you know, so these are some things, but we're going to go into the hike and the metaphor around this because there is some deep work that we can piece together between, you know, cleaning and clearing and all that stuff. So yesterday, which was, you know, Indigenous Peoples Day, or some people might see Columbus Day or like whatever, I scheduled that I would allow myself to be off, which when you work for yourself, it can be really hard to remember to take the holidays off. But I was like, I'm taking the holiday off, and every year now I'm going to allow myself to do this if I want to. It'll be on my calendar to take the day to do my fall cleaning. And so I did. Like, I was in that moment, the black and white, right? The whole, like, montage of staring out the window, watching the birds for 30 minutes. I was like, okay, this is ridiculous. I've got to clean. And at first I started doing, like, a little audio journal, which I love doing, which is basically me being an insane person, talking to myself. My phone's recording me, so I don't seem insane. But I think I'm going to stop recording myself because I don't want to waste the space. So anyway, if you see me talking to myself walking in the street, don't be concerned. Just journaling. So I'm like doing my audio journaling and I'm like, I'm going to start dusting right now. Like, now is the time. It's like starting now. Like, I'm on my shift. I've got an 8-hour shift of cleaning today. And so I started with from the top to bottom, and it was just starting with the fans, and it's like dusting the fans, reversing the fans so they're going in the right direction, which in the winter, I guess it's counterclockwise because you want the air to come down because the heat rises. And anyway, all this stuff, like moving the furniture, vacuuming behind it, getting through all those stuff. And you guys, my house is old. It, you know, somebody made a joke about their house being like a horror scene because they have actual spider webs, and then they joke, they're like, no, there's no spider webs in my house. I clean all the time. And I'm thinking, as I'm cleaning these spider webs, I'm like, this person would literally be screaming, like terrified, walking through my house with all the spider webs are there. So I'm cleaning all this stuff and it feels really good. But at the time that I'm going through it, it's just like, oh, chaos, because I'm just this upheaval of stuff. So anyway, get it all clean. Floors, everything. And I got all my curtains clean, but I didn't get the curtains on the wall, you know? And so this morning, I still have some of my curtains that have not been hung up. And I'm doing my morning routine, which is like a daily devotional, and just kind of getting prepared for the show because I'm thinking about what am I going to talk about? And I was like, well, I definitely am going to bring up like this idea of doing this, you know, mental, emotional, physical fall cleaning. And the smoke that I have blowing in the air, which is just sage, like I'm just noticing that the sage smudge is just like filling the air. And there's also incense. And I'm noticing that the lighting, because the windows are bare and it's all just like this, just pure sunlight coming in, there's nothing to soften or dampen the light that's coming through. So I'm really noticing how the sage and the smoke is really softening the light. And at the same time, I'm able to see the stark contrast because I'm in my living room, but I can see in the hallway. There are these like gorgeous shadows that I've never, ever seen before. And it's because the curtains always block them out. And these aren't the dappled shadows of summer, because summer brings the softness, right, to the light. Like, in my house has lots of windows and there's lots of trees. And it's one of those things where, like, when it's winter, the color tone contrast of my house changes completely. It goes from, like, wintertime, it's, like, totally stark and clean and clear and full of light. And in the summer, there's softness and it's more of a green tone, and the shadows are dappled. And I just thought, it's so intriguing because we always think of fall and winter being this time of darkness. But like the curtains, when the curtains come down, right, you start to see the like starkness of the light and the shapes on the wall. It's much more clear. It's much more angular. And it's not soft and damp. It's not like diffused, right? It's not filtered. It's just clear light. And because it's just clear light, the shadows are unable to hide, you know? And it's amazing to me. It's just this, like, the more light there is, the more shadows there are. And again, we think of the fall and the winter being a time of darkness, which, yes, I get, there's a sense of like maybe less time of day, but the quality of light is so striking and it's so different than the softness that comes out in spring and summer, which can be really beautiful and really like kind of romantic in the space of like, oh, this beautiful summer and the softness and just a lazy day in the summer. But fall and winter, they don't mess around. They are very direct. It's like black coffee, you know? I always like to think of like, I grew up in the Northeast and I think of the Northeastern or like attitude as being like black coffee. And then the South is a bit more like sweet tea. And if I were to put that on the seasons, like the South would be a bit more like, you know, spring and summer. That's like soft, dampened, kind of softening up a little bit. And the winter and the fall are like, oh no, we're cutting it straight. Like somebody recently said, shooting me straight, I think it was, or straight shooting me. I can't remember what it was. I was like, that's a great tone, but that's exactly what it is, right? It's that clear delivery of light and dark. And actually, in this season, we have a clearer sense of light. There's almost more light because the curtains are no longer there. And when I say that, going back to the hike today, which I decided that, you know, I really wanted to be in a sunny spot, and because it's chilly, but it's not freezing. And I decided I wanted to do a sunny trail and I wanted to be going at a slower pace to kind of balance this season, which is one thing you can do that's really wonderful, is you can actually try to slow down instead of going so fast with summer, which just like this thing and that thing and this thing. It's like, well, let's just like slow it down a little bit. So I wanted to go on a sunny trail on a slower pace for a fall walk. And I decided, like, I'm walking and I have many layers and I take off the long sleeve, which I knew I'd be a little bit cold, but I really wanted the sunlight on my shoulders. And I wanted to feel the light on my skin so I could absorb it. And it's kind of making me think of the curtains. Like, I take off that top layer and I can feel the light in a different way than if I had that curtain or that piece of clothing on me. And I look up and I see a tree. And this is the first time I've, for some reason, have seen a tree this way, I guess, obviously, because, you know, the universe, God gave me this experience of cleaning curtains. And I look up and I'm looking at this cherry tree and I can see that it's lost a lot of its fringe, you know, and the leaves are quaking and they're shaking and they're falling to the ground. And I'm thinking about how it's kind of like the molting bird last week. And this cherry tree is just like really beautiful and starting to become bare. And I'm like, oh my gosh, the leaves are like nature's curtains. And in the fall, it's like the leaves fall down, the curtains come down, and then the light we see is stark. And it's just like when I didn't have curtains on my windows. And it's just this space of like releasing, you know, this essence of, and so we can think of this mentally, emotionally, spiritually, is like when we release the things that we're ready to let go of, we really allow more light in. Things become crisper and clearer. You can look at that as your closet, you know, cleaning out your closet, clarifying, cleaning that. Or you can think about that as like emotions, like sitting with emotions, like, okay, this thing makes me feel this way. I don't really feel like that's aligned with where I want to be. And so I'm going to figure out how to change that, right? That's the falling of leaves. Like cleaning the curtains, taking them down, clearing them up, putting them back up as I want them. That's a falling of the leaves. It's just a space of like kind of imagining things, redesigning things, clearing things out, and allowing energy to be cleared, right, in a way so that you can see. Like the clearing away is important for that illumination, for you to be able to see what's there, whether it's the shadow or the light. You know, and then you can assess it and then decide where you're going from there in general. So again, like we can see fall and winter as darkness, but really it's like quite clear and bright. And there, like, it's maybe for us as a species, obviously less easy because there's less available, but it doesn't mean it's less meaningful. You know, in fact, it can be more meaningful. And there's a space to reflect and reset. And there's a shaking away and getting down to the bare bones of your desire, like what you want, because, and it's stark, because when you can shake away what you don't want, what you do want can become more clear. So again, going into your closet and you're clearing your closet, there's so much stuff in there. You get rid of what you're just no longer using anymore, what no longer serves you, what just isn't fitting anymore, whether it's in your life or this season or emotionally or physically, physical pieces of clothing in your closet, you get rid of it. And suddenly there's all this space for the stuff you want to move around, to see what's there, to actually use it. You know, it's this incredible space we can land into with the fall. And it's just amazing to me, again, like the beauty of the shadows within this, and the beauty of light within this, and the contrast that exists by allowing its space just to be in that, you know? And this is a random tidbit, but I just happened this week to get an email newsletter that this guy named Nick Kalenda is really, really intriguing psychology design guy. And it's not something I do personally. It's just something I'm super fascinated with, just being in design in the past. I just find it's never-ending, thirst-quenching kind of tidbits. And this article came out. It was a research paper by the Journal of Business. And the article is called Shape of Loneliness. And it was all about how people who are alone, when they are being witnessed and studied, when they're alone, not when they're in groups of people, they prefer angular shapes. But when, you know, community in design, and you might look around you and start to notice this, soft, round things are considered communal and like healing and like wholeness. And that's just the round softness. That's kind of like the vibe that comes to that. You know, you can see this in logo design. And when you see more angular shapes, that's kind of like cutting edge or this is different or whatever. And so apparently people that feel lonely describe themselves as feeling lonely when they're alone and they pick out the shapes, the ones they prefer. They prefer technically angular shapes. And just thought that was such an intriguing thing because I feel like I don't know even why. I was like, I can't even thread this together in terms of the show to some degree. But it was just so beautiful to me, just this, the starkness of winter and fall and how the shapes and the lighting is more angular. And that can be seen as like a stark, lonely time. But really, it's a time of going inward and going into the deep and sometimes into the shadow, which can not always be easy. But again, it doesn't make it less meaningful because it's less easy versus like, you know, you can see it in town in spring. People are like, woo, we're going out in summer. Everybody's doing stuff. And it's just, again, like the salsa dancer energy. And that being more of a round, the lighting that comes through the windows, things are dappled, things are softer. Everything just has that vibe. So I just thought it was really interesting. And I have to wonder how much of that could be to us, like how we see light or assess the way the sun is reflected to us the different times of year. Because I think there's so much beauty in studying the light of the sun. Yeah, it's just like an incredible, incredible thing. So let's take a break. And when we get back, we'll get into some self-care around this to kind of combat like this, you know, what we have is like this global pandemic of loneliness, right? And being in the space of maybe trying to help you to feel like a less alone, because you're not alone, you know, and be able to get you to meet life where you are and where it is, because it's okay. Like, it's going to be okay. Whatever's happening right now, it's okay. You're going to be okay. And you're really, really, really going to be okay. You're going to thrive if you just take some time to figure out, like, what does this new season mean to you? You know, what new boundaries, what new systems, what new needs do you need to kind of like land into in order to feel a little bit more grounded and okay?
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0: Welcome back to Savor the Weeds. You are listening to Radio Lex, and this is your host, Nishan Sundu. And we were just getting into some of the magic of fall, right? And talking about the contrast of dark and light and how there can be such beauty to it, you know, when we can kind of pull back the curtain, so to speak, and expose the light, which actually when there's more light, there's more chance for darkness. Like there's more chance for shadows. And so one of the quotes that were kind of coming through, there were so many, of course, for sure, there's a whole meeting life where it is and where you are is one of the quotes of the day. But also this idea of like shine and shadows, you know, in general, just shine and shadows and light. Also, because something's less easy doesn't mean it's less meaningful is another one, because it can quite often be the opposite. Sometimes the more difficult things become the more meaningful things for us. And another one was just this idea of using, you know, working with contrast and emotions as a path to certainty. And I say that because I'm thinking about the imagery, you know, imagine you're sitting on the couch, the spot that you always sit on, and you have your cup of tea and you're drinking your tea or your coffee or whatever, and you've got your morning routine or whatever, maybe it's the evening, and you're looking at the wall and the curtain's off the window, and you're just kind of noticing like the light is super different because now there's nothing to dampen that light. There's no curtain. There's been a pulling back of the curtains, you know? And so what is behind the curtains, that sunlight is allowed to come through. And it's because that light is coming through, suddenly you're able to see the things that don't necessarily work or the things that you want to investigate a little deeper, the darker stuff, right? And it's all good, right? The dark and the light in the sense of like looking at, you know, shadow work, the moon, maybe what's not seen and our emotions and our feelings versus the sun, which might be more of like your persona and what you put out there and just like keeping up with the status quo of your day, so to speak, and being able to look at that contrast and as a means to self-care, you know, and a means to find your balance and a way to find, like, to meet yourself in the middle, like to meet the season in the middle, meet nature in the middle, and just find yourself being able to kind of go with the flow a little bit more because things feel a little less jostly, you know, because you're preparing in advance and for the seasonal changes. And when you have fall, again, you have that fall, the energy going down to the roots, and which is a big change, the cold weather from the summer and this more of an inward thing that can be occurring and this whole shaking away thing, it can help connect you to what I feel like is like the bare bones of desire, which to me is largely, I think, what this is about is getting to the bare bones of your desire. Because if what you don't desire is what you're shaking away, then what you do desire is what's left to some degree, ideally. And if it's not, then you need to build up towards that, right? And so there are some steps, I think, to get there. And one is like notice what wants to fall. You know, what wants to fall and what wants to be like, what wants to be let go of? Is it an emotion? Is it some kind of contract? Is it, you know, stuff in your closet? Is it the dust that's around or all the cat hair or whatever? Is it rearranging your furniture so that it maybe you notice that even though you sit in this one spot all the time, it's just not feeling the same anymore and you just want to shake things up and see things a little bit differently? It's like this could be applied to so many things, like inside and out. And that's the thing about holistic medicine and like holistic healing is, and psychology of eating specifically, is like the idea is the way you go about food is the way you go about life. And the way you do anything is the way you do everything. So the way you're processing emotions might be related to the way that you're eating. The way that you, you know, take care of yourself in terms of self-care, or you take breaks or you don't, also might have weave in together. And you can put so many this plus this thing, right? And I really think one of the most effective ways to witness that and to honor that for what it is to really look at it. Like, we have to pause and be present. It's so easy to want to just keep going and just keep moving and just not like be really present or in our own bodies, you know? And it's like, if there's one thing in my life that I can help, if it's even just like one person, but ideally more than one person, you know, and I know it's already has been that many because I've been doing this for a long time, but if you could just be one more person to like, just be more embodied and like be respectful of yourself and like listen to your cravings and make space for changes you need to. Honor your need to change with the season. Honor your need for new structures when you need it. Honor your need for new boundaries when you need it. Honor your need for a new schedule when you need it. Like, be counterculture. Our culture revolves around this thing called the clock and this calendar that is very disconnected from the seasons. It's very functional for the Industrial Revolution. It's very functional for the 9-to-5 work week. It is not very functional for your soul, right? And so it's up to you to take that power back. Yes, there's balance. We have to work with the clock because reality is reality that we're living right now. And then there's a dream life. And it's like you can kind of smash those two together and meet it in the middle. Or, hey, you might get to the point where you're like, I don't want this system anymore. I'm going to step out of it. And this is how I'm going to do it. You never know. Anything is possible, right? So it's really natural for us to have these different seasons and these changes, these different seasons in our life, right, and crave changes. But we also have these seasons, 4-to-5 seasons in our everyday life that we have these changes. And the, like, I personally have found is the more that people like get in tune with the actual, with nature and the seasons, connecting to nature, spending time out there, getting off of the screen, putting down the phone, stop the whole like, or disconnect a little bit from the whole like, just, there's a lot of marketing out there, which is all about follow the dollars. Like, it's like, where is the money going? Where is it that somebody's trying to kind of gain something by showing how much lack you have? Like, to me, the work I share is the opposite. It's just forget about the lack. There's not really lack. That's just scarcity tactic to get you to buy things, okay? So if you find that you're, for example, staring at a screen and you are feeling less than and a lot of lack and a lot of anxiety and a lot of not enoughness and your bank account is shrinking, maybe it's time for change, because that tells me there's a bit of a draining energy, right? And so what I would love to do, as much as I want to encourage you to live with the seasons and find the boundaries and live with nature, it's to just actually take the steps that disconnect you from that and pull back and like get your feet on the ground and look at the beauty around you. Pay attention to the shadows on the wall. It's simple, but it's life. You know, it's so human. And what's cool, again, is like, sure, the market's caught onto things like pumpkin lattes and advertising all stuff. Part of the reason that's so popular, I think, is because of our human desire for these warmth, you know, the warm thing things. Making up some words over here, the warm thing grounding things. So there's you know, we're all in a learning experience through all of this that we're living through, like the marketing revolution or like the technological revolution or all this stuff. Like, But we're also finding that it's not totally working. And a lot of it has led to the whole like epidemic of loneliness in our nation and in the world. And so I'm like, take your power back, you know, like live your life in real life, you know, that's what this is about. So getting this place of connecting with yourself and what you need at every moment is a great practice. The more you connect with nature and you spend time outside and you go back to your bare bone basic needs and desires, such as, am I cold? Am I hungry? Like, am I tired? Those are great places to start. And guess what? Those are hard as heck. They can be really hard because we have not been trained because of the clock and because of this is when you can be off, this is when you can be on. Like, we don't function that way. As humans, like, we go through the school system with like bells and dingers, at least we used to when I was back in the day, is like whatever, a school thing is like really, really like obtrusive, like horrible alarms. And, you know, to be like, move on to the next thing. And then where is the space for organicness? Where is the space for unwinding into something? It's not there. You have to create it, right? Sometimes it's there. Some more cultures are shifting. They're like, we need time for self-care. We need time to take off for ourselves. Beautiful, beautiful stuff. Keep going with that. And if other people get upset because you have that or don't believe you, like, you just keep doing you, and eventually they're going to look over and be like, oh man, I want that too. You know, and hopefully you'll inspire them to get that going. So yeah, how can you do you season, we'll call this, right? In general. So here are some things I want to suggest. Here are some things I want to suggest that you can consider doing in order to kind of like get to this place. What is it that you want in your life? You know, this is a question. This is a journaling question. What is it that you want in your life to turn the dial down on, right? And what is it in your life that you want to turn the dial up on? Okay. So for me, I know it's been like clutter and chaos and just moving fast. I kind of want to turn the down that whole dynamic. And I want to go into the space of feeling peaceful and rested and just like a little bit more grounded. To me, there's fun in sometimes being like, woo, chaos, and like all the things going everywhere, like whoop, dancing, jazz hands, like that can be fun. But now is not the season. The leaves are falling. It's already happening to me in nature. It's a lot, right? And so it's like, I want to go into the space of rest. And like, if for you, that might be similar, but for you specifically, what do you want to turn the dial down on? And what do you want to turn the dial up on? And this can be mental, emotional, physical. It can be related to your house. It can be related to what you're doing. Because as beings, we're slightly finite, you know, in the sense of like we have so much energy. Not to say you can't have more, but it's like there's some finite. Okay, I think we're limitless beings. All right, I'm a coach. So like I think we're limitless. But in reality, at the same time, there's some finiteness about our beingness. And we can actually like by letting things like what I want to say shrivel up and die, by letting things shrivel up and die, like the leaves off the trees, sometimes great beauty can come from that. You just got to let it go. So this whole like going back to last week's like, let yourself go. Like there's a great beauty to that. It's like letting go. Sometimes we have to like break apart our egoic attachment to something, for example, in order to be able to blossom into something else, right? And you typically kind of, that's just how the world works a little bit. It's like you know, your closet's full, there's no more space. Okay, get rid of some stuff. There's more space. And if you want to put some more stuff in there, now you can, right? So there's a little bit of give and take. And that's just how we find balance to some degree. It's not always like that. There's definitely random magic unicorn things that pop in and like, or just like whatever. You just want things bigger and better in some shape or form. Bigger and better is not always the case. You know what I mean? It's just however you want things to be, it's fine. This isn't about judgment of quality or quantity. It's more like being aware of balance. So it gets colder outside, we turn the heat up. Right? We're on a cold hike and like we have enough warm clothes on and then the sun is shining. We're like, oh, that feels kind of warm. I know it'll be a little bit chilly, but the give and take here is I take this off and I have sunlight on my skin. Like, do you see how there's just like balancing of things? And so what in your life in particular, first looking at what you want to turn down, turn that down, and then you might be able to address the things that you're turning up. And that's just like, you know, for me, like taking the curtains down and washing them, moving the furniture, getting the dust out of the way. It's like getting the stuff out that you don't want anymore so that you can see what you do. And being in that space of like pulling back the curtains, actually observing something, and then creating the change that you want in your life, you know? And so one basic self-care I want to ask you in general is like, is the autumn cleaning, right? Do you want to do that? Is it like a literal cleaning? Is it emotional cleaning? Who knows, right? But just doing some of the stuff that I just mentioned, like that might be really helpful for you. It may not, but I know for myself, I felt like a new person this morning when I woke up. Like it had just definitely been like weighing on me and I knew it was affecting me. And it was like, I felt my fall leaves wanting to fall to the ground, but everything was still hanging onto the trees in my house. And I just had to like clear it all out. And it was a really beautiful feeling to wake up like, oh my gosh, I'm back. Like, I don't know where I was. It was almost like summer just kind of like gathered. And all of a sudden I was like, too much, let it go, you know? And so is there anything in your life emotionally? So let's say going back to Linda's wisdom of like, do you need to sit with those emotions as long as you want and then decide when you're ready to move it forward? And when you're ready to move it forward, you allow yourself to move it forward. But you also allow as much time as you need to do that deep cleaning and connection, like what observing what needs to change or what needs to be let go of or felt, and really going like, what am I feeling right now? And putting words on it or whatever, talking to people, whatever you need to do is doing that emotional clearing. And, you know, something else is like smudging, like sage smudging. People love to talk about sage smudging or just the burning of herbs in general. It's been done for forever, you know, in terms of just clearing and cleansing. And it can be a really beautiful thing. Like sage is antibacterial. It actually purifies the air. It's drying and it's warming. And so, you know, having sage smoke go through the house can feel really emotionally clearing, in part because it's actually cleaning up the air. It's putting smoke in the air, but it's purifying and cleansing the air. So there you have that magical kind of like emotional physiological connection right there, you know, in general. So now that you maybe cleared some things out, what do you want to bring in? Like, I just got stuff to make a new wreath. I love making wreaths. It's not something I do often. It's maybe once every couple of years. I don't have a special autumn wreath. So I got some really beautiful things like flowers and colors, like tea rose colors and some ferns. And I'm like so excited to make this, but also different smells. You know, is there a certain candle that you want? Are there certain essential oils that you want? Is there a perfume change that you have? Do you want to just like put on some stuff on the stove to make it smell good, which is something Linda mentioned, which I also love doing is like at this, usually I save it for the winter, but I was like, that's a great idea. I ended up doing the candles instead of that. But like, you know, something like where it's like mulling spices or just warming spices and maybe orange peels, you know, for example. That's something I love to do at Christmas time. So what I want to suggest is a tea as well. Like, do you have coffee in the morning? Do you want to have a nighttime tea now that it's cooler? Is there a beautiful tea that you want to sit and connect with? And so I really love at this time of year to make a really nice root tea. And you can do any kind of root herbs that maybe you want to, you know, if you want to go to Robert's Health Food Store or to the Good Foods Co-op because they have bulk herbs. And I'll usually do something that's be like dandelion. It can be Eleuthero or, you know, maybe, and these are all roots, burdock root. It could be yellow dock root. I have a little bit of hawthorn berry just for like love, heart strengthening stuff in there. And there's some milk thistle. And of course, do your research, like make sure none of these things contraindicate with you. But basically, if you can just put a bunch of roots in there. Roots, yes, can be bitter, but they're also very starchy. And so there's a sweetness. And so that sweet starchiness is grounding. And then they're from the earth. And so that's grounding. So I've been really enjoying a root tea. And I wanted to share a little bit of a recipe with you. Where in the summer, I might say do something like rose and lemon balm, because there's a very cooling and kind of pacifying. But what we're looking for is a bit more of a grounding. And if you want to add spice to it, like personally, I'm not ready for it yet, but something like cardamom. If you feel like you want a little more spice, you can put something like cardamom in there. Shutting your windows. Like the other day I messaged a friend, like, how are you doing? And kind of, they asked me how I was doing. And I was like so scattered in my thoughts when I wrote back and I thought, oh wow, I'm like totally in this like ether air land. Like I've got to close my windows because I'm cold. Like that's what taught me that I was cold. And so yeah, doing things like closing your windows, cleaning things up, smudging, saging things, you know? And after you're done cleaning is if you decide to do the cleaning, which can be great after the emotional, you know, purge and allowance, you just go and you take a walk in the fresh air, you know? And it was so great. Like when I took my walk in the fresh air yesterday, this song was playing in my head and it's a song I'm gonna play today. And it's by Daniel Johnston. And it's called Don't Let the Sun Go Down on Your Grievances. And it's so good. And it was playing in my head and it just felt like a gift from God because I personally feel like God moves through music in general and in all things. But like, I love it when I get a song in my head. And I felt like that was a really beautiful song. So we'll listen to that at the end. This morning, something else I did that came to me to share with you specifically was allow yourself to ask inquiring questions. And what I love for you to start these questions with, it would be, will I ever... you know? And it's asking yourself these inquiring questions for power. Because when I find that I say, will I ever the thing that I haven't done yet, I realize those are the things I really want. And as I started going down a list, like, and if you're listening on a replay, maybe pause this and do that exercise, just list out as many things that come to your mind. It could be simple or complex. Will I ever dot, dot, dot? I just realized, like, oh my gosh, almost every single one of these are things I have power over and control over. Like, I just have to let go of my inner victim of circumstances, or like the person who's just afraid to do the things. Like, if I got the courage and confidence to do these things, all of this could happen with the right plans and structures and boundaries and all that stuff. And I thought, this is allowing me, like, I have got to let myself go. You know, I've got to let that inner victim go so that the courageous, like, warrior can come out that wants to do all this creating and stuff in the world. And so I'm just curious, like, what is on your list of will I ever? And then how can you turn it on its head and go, wait a second, I can do all of these things, largely, you know? And when you do this list, I really want to encourage you to be very intuitive about it, as in, don't criticize what's coming out, just write the first thing that comes down. And I think it could be a really beautiful way to connect with your personal power and your desire, because it's the bare bones. The book that I want to suggest for this week is by a woman named Byron Katie, and the book is called Loving What Is. And in this book, there are a number of questions that she gets, she calls the work, right? And basically, she has you look at the things that you don't like in your life, and then she asks you, those are four questions, and then she asks you four questions about those things to help you kind of get out of that victim mindset. So that's something that I want to really, like, have you consider doing that. And you could do it specifically to the fall, for example, you know, to see what fall is asking of you, or what curtains need to be released, or dust, and what light is being shined upon, or what the shadows that are coming up, you know, in general in your life, what are coming up to for you to be open to explore, you know? And because there's so much beauty in this, there's so much beauty. And really, it's about creating space for your feelings and the healing and the mending to occur, because the only way through is through, right? So I think that's probably all we have time for today. And I send you a big hug. I'm super excited about recording next week. I've already got ideas, and I have a new system on how I'm creating the show, which includes I can just, like, move things over to the next week since we don't have to worry about specific topics and stuff. So I hope you're enjoying the new format, and I'm sending you a big hug. I hope you enjoy this song, by the way, by Daniel Johnston. I really wanted to play like five of his songs, but we don't have time for five. This might just be the playlist where I just pop Daniel Johnston in here every time I can. Okay, you guys, talk to you soon.
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1: 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I am your host, Brandy, and this is Let's Talk About It. So, today's show, we're going to talk about some of the things that's been going on with the traveling. Past several months, I should say, there has been some pretty interesting things that's been happening, and we're going to get into it. But first, let's go ahead and set the mood with some Busta Rhymes and Corey LeRae, Luxury Life. Be right back, y'all.

And we are back. You are tuned into 93.9 WLXU. I'm your host, Brandy, and this is Let's Talk About It. So, I don't know about you, but for me, a chance to go to Africa would be an absolute dream. Social media influencer Ashley Robinson was able to live such dream. Ashley Robinson and her fiance, Joe McCain, took a trip to Zanzibar, Tanzania for her 31st birthday. Friends and family described this as Ashley's dream vacation and a new chapter in her life. While they're sightseeing and enjoying her time, living her best life over in Zanzibar, Robinson and McCain get engaged. So they start celebrating that. They show pictures and post on social media saying that they're having a good time and how happy they are. But the reality was so much darker. Just days before her, let's start with the argument. So after the engagement and all the little cutesy photos and things like that, things begin to make a little shift. On April 8th, Robinson contacts her family and reveals that she and McCain had a serious fight. The argument escalates enough that hotel staff separate them and put them in different rooms. Police later described the situation as a misunderstanding, but details remain unclear. This moment becomes the hinge point of the entire case. Let's put a pin in that and listen to some Michael Jackson. Be right back, y'all.

And that was Michael Jackson's They Don't Care About Us. So, let's recap, shall we? 31-year-old Ashley Robinson, social media influencer, takes a dream birthday vacation with her fiancé to Zanzibar, Tanzania. They get engaged on the trip, but after the engagement and all the cutesy photos, they get into a fight. The fight was so detrimental that hotel staff separates the two, which brings us up to where we are in the timeline. According to Ashley's family, there is an unexplained gap of about 11 hours in communication. McCain is the one who broke that gap in the communication when he reportedly makes contact to them, letting them know that Ashley's in the hospital, but she was in stable condition. But the timeline during these hours remains one of the biggest mysteries. So on April the 9th, Robinson is found unconscious in the villa. She is transported to a hospital where she is later pronounced deceased. Authorities say the cause was consistent with suicide by hanging. Some reports indicate McCain and a security guard are the ones who discovered her. Now, let's talk a little bit about Mr. McCain. Who is he? He is a 45-year-old American crypto entrepreneur. He is the last known person to be with her. He was questioned by Tanzanian police. His passport was temporarily confiscated during the investigation, but he was treated as a witness and not a suspect. No formal charges have been filed on him. This week, as of the time of this recording, McCain releases a public statement on X. You know, if you nosy like me, you can go to People's Magazine, their little true crime section online. It has his entire statement, but I'm gonna give you the gist of it. He calls her death an incomprehensible tragedy and expresses deep grief. He also describes a plan for a future together, including starting a family. Ashley's family has strongly challenged the official narrative. They do not believe she died by suicide. They point to the 11-hour communications gap, conflicting details about her condition, limited transparency from authorities. Where this case stands today, so far, it's ongoing. The official ruling is suicide, and it is deeply divided, and a lot of us are, in the words of Bailey Sarian, suspicious. All right, let's do one more song, shall we? How about a little bit of T-Pain? Be back after this, y'all.

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0: 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Marilyn Roby and Arthur Sheckett, for their generous investment in our mission, a level of exceptional giving that reflects the spirit of our founder and community champion, Deborah Hensley.

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1: Cartier friends with the Gucci flip-flops. 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
2: Look, see, I inflated the plot ever since the day of crept sales. I upgraded the block. Yeah, yeah. Yeah, yeah, yeah. Louis and that Gucci make a bug and Bergdorf and drag me to a dressing room and give me tip until she coughing. Waterfall and s**t on these beach balls and all these b**ch walking around me talking about I miss y'all. Never kissing, but I always hit them back to DR. Shorty, yes, I see y'all. Who the f*** you thinking we are?

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1: 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I'm your host, Brandy, and this is Let's Talk About It. Before the little break, we had T-Pain, That's Life, followed by NLE Choppa, Home, then Busta Rhymes and Bia, Beach Ball. This next story happened a couple of years ago, and I'm not going to lie, I've been hooked on it, still hooked on it, and I'm just going to give you the details, then you have to let me know what you think. So, we're going to get into the story about the Cabo Six. It starts like a birthday trip, sun, luxury, and ocean views, but by the end, one woman is gone, and the truth feels out of reach, quite deliberately, actually. Shanquilla Robinson was a 25-year-old woman from Charlotte who travels to Cabo San Lucas with a group of six friends. Within 24 hours of arrival, everything changes. On October the 29th, Robinson is found unresponsive inside the vacation villa. She is then checked out by a local doctor rather than taken to a hospital and later pronounced dead. This is where the conflicting stories begin. Her friends tell her family she died from alcohol poisoning, but the official autopsy reveals something far more violent: severe spinal cord injury and a dislocated neck. This was not an accident. Authorities later describe it as a direct attack. Days later, a viral video surfaces showing Robinson being physically assaulted by another woman. She appears naked, defenseless, and not fighting back. A voice in the background is encouraging the violence that's happening. This video becomes the spark that turns a private tragedy into a national outcry. The first problem that we have is the timeline. Reports suggest Robinson may have been alive for hours after the attack without proper medical care. Questions emerge. Why wasn't she taken to a hospital sooner? Why did friends give conflicting stories? And what happened in the hours no one can fully account for? The math ain't mathin'. The explanations are not lining up.

So what started in late 2022 was an international investigation. Mexican authorities open a femicide investigation. Put a pin there. Femicide is a female homicide. It's a term commonly used with homicides that happen to women in other countries. Haven't really heard about it as much here in the States, but anytime that I hear an international story, it's usually called femicide if it's a woman. An arrest warrant is issued for one of the women that's on the trip, and then efforts begin to extradite the suspect from the United States. Meanwhile, the FBI launches its own investigation. In 2023, U.S. federal prosecutors announced that no charges will be filed domestically. They cite insufficient evidence under U.S. law. So this kind of creates a little gray area because Mexico has a warrant. The U.S. declines prosecution and the case still stalls. As of today, no one has been extradited. No arrests have been carried out in the U.S. and the case remains open but unresolved. Her family continues to push for justice and accountability, file civil lawsuits and pursue legal action, speak publicly insisting this was not just negligence but violence followed by a cover-up. And as of 3 years later, in 2026, they say justice has not been served. I put this case in here because it shows a picture of what international law looks like, the complications of investigation, delayed medical response, conflicting witness accounts, and the power of viral evidence. Sorry, I can't talk today. So, shall we hear another song? Be right back in a few seconds, y'all.

0: And that was Young Buck, Shorty Wanna Ride. This next story, whew, it's a doozy. And going to trial next month. Yep, you guessed it. We are going to talk about what happened in November on the Carnival Horizon. A cruise ship is supposed to feel like a floating escape, but in this case, it becomes something else entirely, a sealed world with nowhere to run. On November 2nd through 7th, 2025, 18-year-old Anna Kempner boards the Carnival Horizon with her family. The trip departs from Miami heading towards the Caribbean. She is set to share a cabin with her 16-year-old stepbrother. On the surface, it's just a family vacation, but underneath, tensions may have already been there. Reports later reveal Anna had previously expressed feeling uncomfortable around her stepbrother. On November the 7th, everything changes. At some point during the voyage, prosecutors allege the stepbrother sexually assaulted and strangled Anna. Her cause of death was mechanical asphyxiation. There were no witnesses, no alarms, just a closed cabin in the middle of the ocean. The next morning, a crew member finds Anna's body hidden under the bed, wrapped and concealed with items from the room. It's a discovery that shifts the story from a tragedy to something far darker. The FBI becomes involved with the investigation because the crime occurred in international waters on a U.S.-based ship. The stepbrother was initially detained, later hospitalized for psychiatric evaluation, then released to family custody. At this stage in the case, you know, all the information sealed due to his age. In February of 2026, he is formally charged in connection with Anna's death. A federal grand jury indicts him on murder and aggravated sexual abuse. And he is being tried as an adult. His current plea is not guilty. How can something so visible, or I'm sorry, he pleads not guilty. As of the time of this recording, the trial is scheduled for June of 2026. The accused remains out of jail and under supervision, including GPS monitor, as far as earlier reports. Anna's father has publicly said he may not attend the trial due to the trauma of reliving the case. Instead, the family plans to honor her life privately. So this is an active federal murder case, not state, federal. The defendant is the deceased's 16-year-old stepbrother, and he is charged as an adult for murder and sexual assault. The trial is pending, so we are going to have to keep our eyes on that. All right, y'all, we'll be right back after this break.
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And we are back. You are tuned into 93.9 WLXU. I'm your host, Brandy. This is Let's Talk About It. We just heard the delectable sounds of Miss Toni Braxton. He wasn't man enough for me. So let's get into our next story. This one's a little on the deep side, because there's no suspect per se. A ship drifting across the Atlantic and no port willing to take it in. Passengers watching the horizon and wondering if something invisible is already inside them. In late March through April of 2026, the voyage on the MV Hondius departs from Argentina, heading through remote regions of the Atlantic. There are about 150 passengers and crew from over 20 countries on board. This is a big girl adventure. Wildlife, bird watching, untouched islands, but investigators now believe the danger may have boarded early. In early April, we see the first passenger develop symptoms around April the 6th. He later dies on board on April the 11th. Health officials suspect he and his wife may have been infected before boarding, possibly during a wildlife excursion involving rodent exposure in Argentina. You figured out what we're talking about yet, y'all? I'm jumping into it. The hantavirus. But hold on, we're going to get into it a little bit deeper. Stay with me now. Next, in mid to late April, his wife becomes ill and later dies after leaving the ship. Additional passengers begin showing symptoms: fever, gastrointestinal illnesses, respiratory distress. At this point, no one fully understands what they are dealing with. So health officials officially identify hantavirus, specifically the rare Andes strain, is what causes this. There are seven cases confirmed, one suspected, a total of 3 deaths, and several others hospitalized or critically ill. This is where the story turns global. The ship becomes a floating investigation. The ship is denied entry at ports like Cape Verde due to safety concerns. Passengers are confined to cabins, monitored daily, and awaiting evacuation, which just happened earlier this week in Cape Cod. Countries begin tracking passengers across the continent. Some travelers return home to the U.S. and Europe under monitoring. A vacation becomes a contact tracing web. So what exactly is hantavirus? Think of it as a virus that hides in the shadows of the natural world. It's a rare but serious virus carried by rodents, kind of sort of like the bubonic plague. It causes illnesses like the hantavirus pulmonary syndrome, or HPS, and severe lung and heart complications. Fatality rates can reach up to 40 to 50% in severe cases. Most cases follow a very specific path: breathing in particles from rodent urine, droppings, and saliva, touching contaminated surfaces, then touching your face, and very rarely contaminated food and rodent bites. What makes this case different? The Andes strain can spread person to person in rare cases, especially among close contacts. That's what raised the alarm on the ship. So early symptoms are fever, fatigue, muscle aches. The most severe stage is shortness of breath, fluid in the lungs, and organ failure. There is no specific cure, no widely available vaccine, and supportive care
can only be like oxygen therapy, ICU treatment, and early hospitalization improves survival odds. So the other suspected case is from someone in a Swiss passenger, but for those of y'all who are sitting there and scratching your head like, that sounds real familiar. Well, that's the disease that killed Gene Hackman's wife. All right, y'all, we'll be back after this.

And that was Jeremiah with We. All right, y'all. Final thoughts. So, with the summer season coming up, you know, some of us like to travel. Some of us like to go and see different things. And some of us in this economy has the funds to travel internationally. There are some best practices that you should put in place if that is what you decide to do. Best practice number one, do your research. Start with the State Department's website. Look up the travel ban levels. Anything that says level 3 or level 4, with level 4 being an absolute negative, level 3 being a highly suggested that this place should not be for you to visit. Do not choose any country on that list. Let me give you an example. Two of the countries that is on that list are Russia and North Korea. It also includes the Middle East, some parts of Northern and Central Africa, and as well as a lot of little islands in the extreme eastern part of Europe. So that's the first thing. The second thing that you are going to want to research is you're going to want to research what their common diseases and ailments are in that particular country and what vaccinations you should take here to protect you from that over there. Another thing is you want to make sure that you know what the international currency exchange rate is to make sure that you get the most bang for your buck, as well as how that particular country treats tourists, and most importantly, the local crime rate. Those are all things you should consider before you begin to consider the price. It's the best way to choose where you are going, the best way to look up the attractions and the things that you want to do, and it also is the best way for you to save your coins to maximize the amount of money spent on that particular vacation. All right, y'all. That's what I have for you today. I hope everybody's had a productive week. I hope everybody is enjoying this springtime weather now that spring is finally here. I hope everybody enjoyed the Kentucky Derby that was a couple of weeks ago. Everybody bet on the correct horses, didn't lose too much, made enough, was actually warm because it was very cold that weekend. We're going to finish out today with a little bit of Frank Sinatra. Yes, don't judge me. We're going to be a little classy. This is Fly Me to the Moon. All right, y'all. Bye.

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0: Welcome to Kentucky Writers Roundtable, here on MediaLex Radio. I'm Kevin Nance. On this show, we talk to poets, novelists, and nonfiction writers from around the Commonwealth about their books and other projects, topics of interest to writers and readers, as well as current literary news. First, let me introduce you to my co-host, Jay McCoy, a multimedia artist working primarily in poetry and visual collage. He calls Lexington home, but maintains his Appalachian connections and deep roots in eastern Kentucky. He is director of the Kentucky Book Festival and the Kentucky Center for the Book. He's also an adjunct professor at EKU and BCTC. In addition to his book, The Occupation, you can find Jay's work in anthologies and journals, including Naugatuck River Review, Still the Journal, Blue Fifth Review, and the Heartland Review.
1: Thanks, Kevin. Now it's my turn to introduce you. Kevin is a photographer, arts journalist, and poet in Lexington. He has published widely in newspapers and magazines, including The Washington Post, The Wall Street Journal, and Poets and Writers, and has worked in literary journals, including The North American Review, Poet Lore, Willa Wall, and Still the Journal. His four books include Smoke, published last year by Accents Publishing. Kevin is the new managing editor of Yearling, the poetry journal of workhorse writers.
0: Thanks, Jay. Our special guest today is Christopher Newman, in this case, writing under the pen name Pete O'Brien, author of the new novel, The Accessory. According to the book jacket, Pete O'Brien is